Does it really make sense to count it all joy when you're going through a trial? That's what we're told to do in Scripture, but how do we do that? I'm Bob Lapine from Mornings on Family Radio. 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

0: Charles Wesley was born December 18th, 1707, and although he was ordained in the Church of England, he continued to struggle to find peace with God. That all changed on May 21st, 1738.
1: And can it be that I should gain?
0: He was recovering from an illness and was reading the book of Galatians. Wesley wrote that he finally gave himself to Christ and in that moment found peace and assurance in Jesus' saving love. Just 2 days later, he began writing hymns. One of the very first that he wrote, written out of his own conversion experience, remains much beloved today.

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1: Hear the word. Reading from Isaiah 60, verses 1 through 3. Arise, shine, for thy light is come, and the glory of the Lord is risen upon thee. For behold, the darkness shall cover the earth, and gross darkness the people. But the Lord shall arise upon thee, and his glory shall be seen upon thee. And the Gentiles shall come to thy light, and kings to the brightness of thy rising. Reading from Isaiah 60, verses 1 through 3.

My husband and I were really excited about the idea of having children, and things did not unfold the way that we had wanted them to. And it was really, really hard on my heart. And I just felt God was telling me to lay it down, to give it to Him, and that He would take care of us.

0: He used his word to reassure us in Isaiah when he says, "My thoughts are not your thoughts, nor your ways my ways." His ways are higher, he says. And I felt peace in that, knowing that God is in control and that we can trust his ways, that they're better, even when we don't understand it or can't see it at the time. Be still. I just laid down my heartache at his feet, and he was there to pick me back up, to lift me up.
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That's what we're told to do in Scripture, but how do we do that? I'm Bob Lapine from Mornings on Family Radio. 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

But the fruit of the Spirit is love, joy, peace, long-suffering, kindness, goodness, faithfulness, gentleness, self-control. Against such there is no law. Family Radio.

think about the extent of human population, as vast as it is, transcending racial barriers and the barriers of time and space in many ways, and then say to yourself, this God, who is sovereign over the affairs of all of these billions of people, actually knows my name and cares about me. His eye is on the sparrow, and I know he watches me. Psalm 121 is one of my favorite psalms. Notice the phraseology begins, he who watches over you will not slumber. Indeed, here it comes again. Watches over Israel, the whole people of God, will neither slumber nor sleep. The Lord watches over you.

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1: And you and I, in the same way, are children of God. All of us, in terms of creation, in terms of the physical, we've all been created by God. We all come under the umbrella of His providence, but some are wayward sons. And when those wayward sons come back in loving, concerned repentance, He embraces them.
2: Welcome to Grace to You Weekend, the Bible teaching ministry of John MacArthur. I'm your host, Phil Johnson. It's been said, God has created each of us with a thirst that only He can quench. That's to say, we can find true joy and satisfaction only when we find our ultimate enjoyment in God. The question is, how do you enjoy God? What practical steps can you take to cultivate deeper pleasure in your relationship with your Creator? John MacArthur unpacks that issue today from a story in the Bible that you might not expect. It's the parable of the prodigal son. Find out how that story relates to your enjoyment of the Lord as John continues his study titled, Enjoying God. Here's today's lesson.
1: I believe, without a doubt, this is the single greatest statement on the character of God. And it's in Luke 15. Let me read it to you. Verse 11. And he said, a certain man had two sons. And the younger of them said to his father, Father, give me the portion of goods that falleth to me. And he divided unto them his living. And not many days after that, the younger son gathered all together and took his journey into a far country and there wasted his substance with riotous living. And when he had spent all, there arose a mighty famine in that land, and he began to be in want. And he went and joined himself to a citizen of that country, and he sent him into his fields to feed swine. And he would fain have filled his belly with the husks that the swine did eat, but no man gave unto him. And when he came to himself, he said, how many of my father's hired servants have bread enough and to spare, and I perish with hunger? I will arise and go to my father and will say unto him, Father, I have sinned against heaven and before thee and am no more worthy to be called thy son. Make me as one of thy hired servants. And he arose and came to his father. And when he was yet a great way off, his father saw him and had compassion and ran and fell on his neck and kissed him. And the son said unto him, Father, I have sinned against heaven and in thy sight and am no more worthy to be called thy son. But the father said to his servants, bring forth the best robe and put it on him and put a ring on his hand and shoes on his feet and bring the fatted calf and kill it and let us eat and be merry. For this my son was dead and is alive again. He was lost and is found. And they began to be merry. Now his older son was in the field. And as he came and drew near to the house, he heard music and dancing. And he called one of the servants and asked what these things meant. And he said unto him, thy brother is come, and thy father hath killed the fatted calf because he hath received him safe and sound. And he was angry and wouldn't go in. Therefore came his father out and entreated him. And he answering said to his father, lo, these many years do I serve thee, neither transgressed I at any time thy commandment, and yet thou never gavest me a kid that I might make merry with my friends. But as soon as this thy son was come, who hath devoured thy living with harlots, thou hast killed for him the fatted calf. And he said unto him, son, thou art ever with me, and all that I have is thine. It was fitting that we should make merry and be glad, for this thy brother was dead and is alive again, and was lost and is found. What a great story. Listen, people, that is not the story of a lost son. That is the story of a loving father. And listen to me, a loving father who loved two sons under two different conditions with the same love, the very same love. Now listen, a younger son had a right to part of the inheritance. The older son got two-thirds, and if there were only two, that would mean a third of the inheritance was his. But it was always the case that he waited till his father died and then received a third of the estate. But he wants it, and he wants it now. which means the father, in responding to his request, would have to literally liquidate his estate and convert it into enough cash to give this son what he asked for. And the son got what he asked for. At the end of verse 12, he divided unto them his living. He liquidated everything he had and put it in the care of his sons. He bestowed upon them all that he possessed. Verse 13, not many days after that, the younger son gathered all together, took his journey into a far country, and wasted his substance with asotas, dissipation. And then he faced a double disaster. Verse 14, he had spent everything, and there arose a mighty famine in the land, and he began to be in want. It isn't bad enough that he wasted his substance, but now there's a famine in the land. Food is at a premium. He can't get a job and nobody's going to give him anything. He's out of money and the famine has hit. Food is scarce. Food is high priced. Nobody's giving it away and nobody's offering jobs because there's no money for anything but food. In verse 15, he went and joined himself to a citizen of that country and he sent him into his fields to feed swine. A Jew feeding pigs. I mean, you can't get any lower than that. How degrading. Leviticus 11:7 says they were unclean. What's he doing feeding them? The old saying among the Jews was, may a curse come upon the man who cares for swine. That's how low it is. That he is stooped. He would have fain filled his belly, verse 16 says, with the husks. Literally, the word is carob pods. He would have filled his belly with the carob pods that were the food for the pigs, but nobody would give him the pig food because you couldn't eat a human, so you fed a pig because you could eat a pig. Humans drained the resources. Pigs were the resources. Pigs were more valuable than people, so nobody gave him anything. Verse 17, he came to himself. Disillusionment began to set in and he finally came to his senses. And he began to reason, how many of my father's hired servants have bread enough and to spare and I'm perishing with hunger? By the way, the word hired servant is most interesting. It doesn't mean a household slave. It doesn't mean a contracted servant. It means a day laborer. He says, even the people passing down the road that my father hire for one day's work have food to eat. Even the day laborers, even the guys that just hook on for the spare days. Verse 18, I will arise and go to my father and say to him, and he rehearses his little speech, Father, I have sinned against heaven and before thee, and am no more worthy to be called thy son. Make me as one of thy day laborers. Just treat me like a guy who hooks on for a day so I have something to eat. Now, some people have said that he had an ill-advised motive because his motive was food. But listen, it went much deeper than that. He didn't just go with the plan to say, I'm hungry. He went with the plan to say, I have what? I've sinned. I believe it's a classic confession. I believe he really expressed the sorrow in his heart. And it wasn't the sorrow that he'd lost his fortune. And it wasn't the sorrow that he didn't have any food. He wasn't sorrowful for what he lost. He was sorrowful for what he had done. And that's classic confession. When you're only sorry that you got caught, or you're only sorry that your resources are gone, that's not true repentance. But when you're sorry because you've sinned against heaven, a Jewish euphemism for God, because they wouldn't speak his name, when you've sinned against God and you're sorry, that's classic confession. And so he comes to his father, verse 20, and he arose and came to his father. Oh, I love that. Jesus didn't say he went to his home. He returned to his farm. He came to his village. He says he went to his what? Father. It was the relationship Jesus was emphasizing, not the location. And what happened? I love this. Here's the main character in the story. When he was yet a great way off, his father saw him and had compassion and ran and fell on his neck and kissed him. You know what happened? The son said to him, Father, I have sinned against heaven and in thy sight, and am no more worthy to be called thy son. And before he could even say, make me as one of your day laborers, the father set the party in motion. See, you want to know what God's like? That's what God's like. Now listen, I want to stop at the story at verse 24. I'm going to wind it up, but I want you to get these points. Now listen. As I read this story this week, it dawned on me like a bolt out of the sky that the same five truths I saw in John 5 are illustrated right here. That Jesus is giving here the illustration for the theological statement of John 5. What was the first great truth that Jesus uttered in John 5? The Father is what? One with His Son. The Father is one with His Son. Look at verse 19. He says, I'm no more worthy to be called thy son. Make me as one of thy hired servants. That's going to be my speech. I'm going to go and just ask to be a servant. But he gets there, and in verse 21, before he can even get it out of his mouth, the Father embraces him and loves him and gets a feast going and says, this my son, verse 24. The Father sees the relationship restored. He sees his dead son alive, his lost son found. And so does Jesus say in John 14, I go to prepare a place for you because in my Father's house are many dwelling places. It doesn't say mansions in the Greek. Heaven isn't a bunch of mansions down this street and four blocks over there and six to the right is yours. It says this, in my Father's house are many rooms. I'm not living six blocks to the right and down the block. I'm living in the Father's house. I'm one of His family. That's the kind of God I have. He's one with His sons. Tremendous truth. Secondly, the Father loves His Son. Verse 20, but when He was yet a great way off, His Father saw Him. How do you think He saw Him? You know why He saw Him? Guess what the Father had been doing since He went away? What? Watching for Him. Watching for Him. God is the initiator. God is the one who in love embraces and carries us along. That's the kind of love He has. And so when He was a long way off, He saw Him. And He didn't wait for a speech. And He didn't say, well, I wonder what He's going to say when He gets here. How's He going to handle this? He doesn't wait for a speech. He has compassion. He was moved with pity in His bowels. The Greek says His stomach began to churn and the emotion turned over in His stomach and He was feeling deeply the love of His Son and He ran, old man that He was, and He ran because God is always the runner after men. He is always the initiator of salvation. And the Bible says He fell on His neck, a passionate embrace, and then it says He kissed Him, and it uses a term in the Greek that means He kissed Him repeatedly and fervently, just kissed Him and kept on kissing Him and kissing Him and kissing. That's God, see? That's God, people. Listen, people, that's what God's like. He makes His children one with Him, and He loves His children. There's a third thing I saw here, the same that Jesus talked about in John 5. The Father blesses His children. And even if you're a penitent sinner who deserves nothing, and you come back, what does He say? Verse 22, bring the best robe and put it on Him. Shoes on His feet. Why the best robe? Listen to me, folks. You know what the best robe meant? That was the sign of belonging in the family. When you wore the robe, the family robe, that was your identity. He's one of us. Shoes on His feet, what is that? Slaves went barefoot. Free men wore shoes. Free men wear shoes. Slaves go barefoot. You put on your shoes, I've set you free. You're a son, not a slave. And He blessed him. And then He called for the fatted calf, and He called for a feast, and He called for merriment, and they sang, and they made music, and they celebrated, and they danced. The Father blesses His Son. You say, but the boy didn't deserve it. That's not the point. It's the nature of the Father that is the issue. If God gave us what we deserve, we could pack up the world and just forget it. Fourthly, He gave authority to His Son. You'll notice in verse 22 very quickly, He says, put a ring on His hand. This is a signet ring and symbolizes family authority. When anything was done officially by the family, it was sealed and the signet ring of the family was impressed in the seal. And that was authority. If you had that ring, you could literally sign with the seal of the family. And Just as God committed all authority to the Son so marvelously, when you become a child of God, does God commit His authority to you? You can act in His behalf. Acts 1, after the Spirit has come upon you, you shall be my witnesses. You will act in my behalf. Whoever sins you remit shall be remitted. Whoever sins you retain shall be retained. Here are the keys to the kingdom. Go to it. You are my emissaries. You are an ambassador of Jesus Christ. 2 Corinthians 5. Beloved, think of it. God has made us one with Him. God has loved us. God has blessed us. God has given us authority to act in His behalf in the world and even put His Son in us so that we may manifest Christ. Finally, we said that in John 5, Jesus said that God honored His Son. And surely we see that here, don't we? He said at the end of verse 23, "Let us eat and be merry." He commanded everybody to celebrate, everybody to honor that Son that had been dead and was now alive. But there's another alternative too, and that's the second son, and we close with this just briefly. Now his elder son was in the field. And as he came and drew near the house, he heard music and dancing, and he called one of the servants and asked what these things meant. Now listen, get the picture. This is the son that never went anywhere. You know who this is? The Pharisees. They hung around the temple all the time. They hung around God's skirts, as it were, all the time. They were always involved in the religious stuff. They never drifted away. They kept the letter of the law. Look what it says down there in verse 29. "These many years have I served thee. I have never transgressed your commandment, and you never gave me any feast." You know why? Because you never knew you were a sinner. And so you have the irreligious man embraced and the religious man turned away. And they prove the falseness of their religion. Their whole attitude shows that their obedience was out of a grim duty, not love. The attitude of an utter lack of sympathy. They treat their brother in such a horrible way. Self-righteous. "Why is my father doing this for him? He's a sinner." Remember the story of the publican and the sinner? Went in the corner, "Oh God, be merciful to me, a sinner." The Pharisee said, "I thank thee that I'm not like this dirty sinner." That's the older brother. Well, how did the father treat the older brother? Oh, I love this. Verse 31. He said, son, the Pharisees were within the purview of the Abrahamic covenant. They had received the physical seed of Abraham. They were the recipients of the covenants and the adoptions and the promises, as Romans 9, 4 and 5 tells. They had it all there. And he says, "Son, you're ever with me, and all that I have is yours. It's all yours for the taking, and you've always hung around, and it's yours." Oh, what a loving father. He loves even the legalist. He loves even the Pharisee. But it was so fitting that we should make merry and be glad, for this your brother was dead and is alive, was lost and found. Listen, do you see the love of God there? See what kind of father he is? He loved so much the one who came back, and he loved no less the one who didn't. Even though he stayed around the religious things, he never knew God and never tapped his resources. The story never ends. It never tells what happened to the older brother. You know why? Because when Jesus preached this message, the story hadn't been told. We know how it ended. The Pharisees cried for his blood. And if the story had run full course, the elder brother would have turned his back on his father. What is God like? Do you know what he's like? I'll tell you what he's like. He can see in the worst sinner, the vilest sinner, something glorious and magnificent. And he wants to set his affection on it, make it one with himself, love, bless, give authority to and honor that individual. No wonder Jesus said, have faith in God. If that's the kind of God we can have faith in. Amen? Let's pray. Thank you, Father. Thank you for the joy that's in our hearts because you ran one day and threw your arms around us when we weren't worthy, when we didn't deserve it, but you loved us anyway. Thank you for being such a father to us that you are to Jesus Christ, for making us one with you, loving us, blessing us, giving us authority and honor. We praise you in Jesus' name. Amen.
2: You're listening to Grace to You Weekend, the Bible teaching ministry of John MacArthur. John's current study is called Enjoying God. Now, the parable of the prodigal son that we looked at today, it's good to be reminded, as John explained, that that story is not so much about the rebellious son, but the loving father. The parable holds a memorable place in John's ministry. In fact, the only time I recall hearing an audible gasp from the congregation was when John preached on this parable. Here were some of John's thoughts on this amazing and shocking story.
1: The parable clearly is about the father, because he is the hero in the parable. I think people know generally about the story of the prodigal son. Some people think it's a story illustrating bad parenting and how to fix your parenting. It really has nothing to do with that. But it is one of the greatest of all the parables, and it particularly brings honor to our Lord Jesus Christ, because he is the loving father in the parable who forgives the repentant son. The book that I wrote on this, called The Prodigal Son, was previously titled A Tale of Two Sons. And it is a tale of two sons, but that title didn't really identify with the familiar story, so we changed it to The Prodigal Son. It's the story of the prodigal that holds richer truth than most people would ever realize. Everybody knows the story. But what they don't seem to understand is this is one of the greatest of all biblical revelations on salvation, on forgiveness, on redemption. And it's about the Father and two kinds of sinners, the kind that will be forgiven and redeemed and the kind that will not. This is a shocking story. As most of our Lord's parables do, this has a shock at the end that is the reason people gasped when I came to the end of this parable when I was preaching it. The book, The Prodigal Son, pulls you into this most famous of Jesus' parables, and it also pulls you into Middle Eastern culture and challenges your thinking, shows you the practical implications of this story for your life.
2: 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Now for our entire staff, I'm Phil Johnson. Thanks for joining us today. Remember to watch Grace to You Television Sundays on DirecTV Channel 378. And then be back next week as John MacArthur begins a study called Restoring Marriage. It's another half hour of unleashing God's truth one verse at a time on Grace to You Weekend.
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William Bradbury is a well-known hymn writer. He was born in York, Maine in 1816, came from a godly musical family, and though he worked on his father's farm, Bradbury practiced music constantly, eventually becoming an accomplished organist and choir director himself. Bradbury wrote melodies for many beloved hymns. Probably his best-known hymn, Jesus Loves Me. William added the memorable chorus, "Yes, Jesus loves me. Yes, Jesus loves me. The Bible tells me so."

And do not be conformed to this world, but be transformed by the renewing of your mind, that you may prove what is that good and acceptable and perfect will of God. 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

have people who are deeply disturbed about the state of our culture who never hit their knees. Ian Bounds has said, when we depend upon men, we get what men can do. When we depend upon mechanisms, we get what mechanisms can do. But when we depend

We have churches that constantly harangue us about how bad the world is and how important it is that we live our Christian lives, but we don't spend seasons in prayer. Homer W. Hodge said, prayer should be the breath of our breathing and the life of our living.

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1: We can learn from the councils, we can learn from the traditions, but they can't bind the conscience, and nor can they create new doctrine. A peasant armed with one verse of Scripture has more authority than a pope or a church council who does not have Scripture to back up what they're saying.
2: In the book of Acts, we're told that the Bereans were more noble than others. Why? Well, because they examined the Scriptures to see if what they were being taught was accurate. Welcome to the Saturday edition of Renewing Your Mind, as we continue our study of the five solas of the Reformation. Today, R.C. Sproul helps us understand where we must turn if we want to know what God has said. And the answer is the same as it was for the Bereans and as it was for Martin Luther in the 16th century. Here's Dr. Sproul.
1: We're going to continue our study now on the solas of the Reformation with the sola called Sola Scriptura. And if you will recall, when we started this, we looked at the doctrine of justification by faith alone, and I mentioned then that church historians often distinguish between the material cause of the Reformation and the formal cause of the Reformation. The material cause being that which was front and center. It was the basic stuff or matter about which the dispute was carried on. But underlying that surface issue was another very serious matter, which had to do with the question of authority. And so the principle of sola scriptura became the formal principle of the Reformation, and it means in simple terms that the final authority by which the conscience of the Christian is bound is Scripture and Scripture alone. Let me just read a statement from the 17th century Protestant confessional, the Westminster Confession of Faith, which reads as follows. The supreme judge by which all controversies of religion are to be determined, and all decrees of councils, opinions of ancient writers, doctrines of men and private spirits are to be examined, and in whose sentence we are to rest, can be no other but the Holy Spirit speaking in the Scripture. There we find in the Westminster Confession a succinct affirmation of this principle of sola scriptura. Well, let me just in this session give a brief historical overview of how this doctrine of sola scriptura emerged and developed in the early days of the Protestant Reformation. It was in 1517 that Luther posted his 95 theses on the church door at Wittenberg. And we recall that what he was asking for was a technical theological discussion among the faculty members of the school there at Wittenberg regarding issues that arose in conjunction with the sale of indulgences. And unbeknownst to Luther and without his permission, students translated the theses from Latin into German, took advantage of the recent invention of the printing press, duplicated copies of the theses, and we are told that within 2 weeks, these theses appeared in every village and hamlet in the nation of Germany. And so what Luther never intended, of course, raced now out of control. Well, as a direct result of the theses, this firestorm emerged in the 16th century. The principal opponent of Luther at this time was the legate from Rome, Tetzel, who was the one who was in charge of selling these indulgences around the countryside. And he was infuriated by Luther's theses, and he appealed to the bishops in Germany and also to the Pope in Rome to stop Luther's intervention and intrusion into this whole task of raising funds for St. Peter's. And so here's where one of these things that nobody intended for it to be a major dispute suddenly took off with unbridled fury. Now, in the 95 Theses, Luther not only raised questions about the sale of indulgences, but he raised questions about the whole theological system that supported the sale of indulgence, not the least of which was a question about the treasury of merit, which was the fount from which indulgences were drawn. Just yesterday, I received a letter from a Roman Catholic who was irate that I had misrepresented the Roman Catholic Church because he said that the Roman Catholic Church doesn't use indulgences anymore and they no longer hold to this concept of the treasury of merit. Well, I didn't respond to him yet, but of course, he hasn't been to Rome and he hasn't been to the Lateran Church where indulgences are still dispensed for people who make pilgrimage to the Lateran Church and go up the sacred stairs there. I was there two summers ago and watched the pilgrims as they sought to gain their indulgences. And a year or so ago, we had the Year of Jubilee where all of those pilgrims by the hundreds of thousands came to Rome to receive indulgences from the Pope. And the most recent Catholic Catechism explains anew and continues to affirm the doctrine of the treasury of merit. So that has not been repudiated by the Roman Catholic Church, contrary to this man's opinion and others. But in any case, to look at the historical issue, Luther raised questions about this treasury of merit and said the real treasure of the church is the gospel of Jesus Christ and the merits of Christ alone. Now, that aspect of the theses became also controversial, and there was this hue and cry against Luther and calls coming from officials in the church, both in Germany and from Rome, for him to repudiate his views. Now, the only thing that preserved Luther in these early years was his close relationship to Frederick, Elector of Saxony, who was Luther's protector. At first, the disputes were such that Luther was asking, according to canon law, for an opportunity to defend his views in a theological, ecclesiastical disputation. And the church in Rome did not want to give Luther that kind of a hearing. And finally, through much of the machinations of Frederick and others, Luther was able to have one of these disputations, not in Rome, but on German soil at Augsburg, where Luther agreed to visit Augsburg for the hopes of having a disputation against the most learned and able theologian of the whole Roman Catholic Church of the 16th century, whose name was Cardinal Cajetan. And so this meeting took place. However, when Luther got there, he was absolutely alone. None of his friends were able to be with him at the time. And the scuttlebutt in the air was that he was going to be arrested and taken off and executed, and that he was powerless against the prince of the church at this point. And somebody said, "What if Frederick doesn't protect you? Where will you go?" And Luther's response was, "Sub coeli, under the sky, under heaven. I'll become a wilderness wanderer and seek to be faithful to God." Well, as it turned out, he was given a safe conduct by the cardinal, but he was not allowed to enter into a defense of his positions. The cardinal said, "You are here to answer my questions, and I will not be satisfied until you say revoco, I recant." And Luther was upset by that because he wanted to be able to debate the thing. And so the issue initially focused on this point because Cajetan quoted from a 14th century papal encyclical in which he said that the church had declared that there was such a thing as a treasury of merit, that Christ gives a treasury of merit. But what was significant about this was that Cajetan maneuvered Luther to such a point as to demonstrate that Luther had questions about the final authority of papal encyclicals. He was challenging the supreme authority of the Pope. Now remember that papal infallibility was not defined by Rome until the 19th century, until as late as 1870 at Vatican Council I under Pius IX. But even though the Church defined papal infallibility in the 19th century, the doctrine reaches way back in Church history, where it was believed and taught and assumed by faithful Roman Catholics. And so as early as the 16th century, for a priest or a monk to deny the infallibility of the Pope was serious, serious business. But in denying papal infallibility with respect to the treasury, Luther is here caught up in a big dispute about authority, because Cajetan was citing a papal encyclical to correct Luther's view of the treasury of merits. And in the final analysis, Luther had to admit that it didn't matter to him what the papal encyclical had said. The treasury of merit concept is still, in his judgment, unbiblical and not a part of the Christian faith. Well, that issue then spilled over into a debate that came. This debate, by the way, with Cajetan took place in 1518. And then in 1519, there was a second dispute, which took place at Leipzig in Germany. And this time, Luther was debating with John Eck, who was the leading theologian of Germany. And in the discussion here, Eck maneuvers Luther, where Luther is forced to admit that he questioned not only papal encyclicals, but also decisions of church councils, which in one sense was even higher in the people's minds than a statement initially by the Roman Catholic Church's Pope. And of course, Luther said, "Let me talk German," because they were talking in Latin. He said, "because I'm being misunderstood by the people. I assert that a council has sometimes erred and may sometimes err, nor has a council authority to establish new articles of faith. A council cannot make divine right out of that which by nature is not divine right. Councils have contradicted each other. For the recent Lateran Council reversed the claims of the councils of Constance and Basel, and that a council is above a pope. A simple layman armed with scripture," listen to what he says, "simple layman armed with scripture is to be believed above a pope or a council without it. As for the pope's decretal on indulgences, I say that neither the church nor the pope can establish articles of faith. These must come from scripture. For the sake of scripture, we should reject pope and councils." Here you have the seminal assumptions of the principle of sola scriptura. Luther said, we can learn from the councils, we can learn from the tradition, we can learn from the Pope's encyclicals, but they can't bind the conscience, and nor can they create new doctrine that's not found in sacred scripture. So that a peasant armed with one verse of scripture has more authority than a pope or a church council who does not have scripture to back up what they're saying. Now this, of course, reached its climax in 1521 at the Supreme Diet of Worms that was called by Charles V, the Emperor of the Holy Roman Empire, and Charles presided over this diet that was held in the city of Worms, or Worms, W-O-R-M-S, where Luther was summoned again with a safe conduct to the diet, where he was standing before the emperor and the legates from Rome, all the princes of the church. His books were placed on a table, and he was called upon once more to say, "Revoco, I recant." And Luther, when he was called upon to recant, gave his famous response there, "Unless I am convinced by sacred scripture or by evident reason, I cannot recant, because my conscience is held captive by the word of God, and to act against conscience is neither right nor safe. Here I stand. God help me. I can do no other. Luther was saying here, which became the principle of sola scriptura, only God can bind the conscience absolutely. Doesn't mean that churches don't have synods and councils and make decisions, or in my own church we have a confession of faith that we are called to subscribe, but those are only binding upon us insofar as they accurately represent the truth of Scripture. They are seen as summaries of what the Bible says. And so our creeds are not what binds our consciences. Rather, it is the Word of God and the Word of God alone. And so the dispute between the Reformers and the Roman Catholic Church in the 16th century was not about the authority of Scripture or about the inspiration of Scripture, but it was about, in the first instance, whether that authority was through Scripture alone. And then that spilled over into the question of how the Scripture is to be interpreted. And so we'll take a few minutes to look at these things. Let me begin by looking briefly at the opening statements of the fourth session of the Roman Catholic Council of Trent, which was an ecumenical council called in the middle of the 16th century, designed specifically to respond to the so-called errors of the Protestant movement. And the fourth session took place in 1546, and it opened in April of 1546, and here's what it says concerning the canonical scriptures. The Holy Ecumenical and General Council of Trent, lawfully assembled in the Holy Ghost, the same three legates of the Apostolic See presiding, keeps this constantly in view, namely, that the purity of the gospel may be preserved in the church after the errors have been removed. This gospel of old promised through the prophets in the Holy Scripture, our Lord Jesus Christ, the Son of God, promulgated first with his own mouth and then commanded it to be preached by his apostles to every creature as the source at once of all saving truth and rules of conduct. It also clearly perceives that these truths and rules are contained in the written books and in the unwritten traditions which received by the apostles from the mouth of Christ himself or from the apostles themselves, the Holy Ghost dictating, have come down to us, transmitted, as it were, from hand to hand. Now, this portion of the fourth session is open to some significant scrutiny and has been the subject of great debate. Because the question is this, does the Council of Trent teach that there are two sources of written or special revelation? One being the Bible, and the other source being the tradition. Now, if you read what I just read in the Latin, you would see that the text of Trent says that the truths of the gospel are contained in sacred scripture et the traditions, written and unwritten. What does the word et mean here in English? It's translated into English by the word and. Now, let me back up for a second. Suppose if somebody came to me and said, where could I find the truth of Christian theology? I'd say, well, in the first instance, you would go to the sacred scriptures. But if you want a shorthand introduction to the truth, let me suggest that you read the Westminster Confession of Faith or look at the Apostles' Creed. Or look at some other creedal statement of church history that also contains the truth of the Christian faith. Now, if I said that, I would not thereby be indicating that these confessions or creeds are at the same level of authority as the primary source, which is the Bible. I'm just simply saying what's found in the Bible can also be found in some of these creeds. That doesn't make the creeds adding anything to sacred scripture. And so the question is, what was in view here in the Council of Trent? Was Trent trying to say there are two distinct sources of divine truth, scripture and tradition, or only one source that is then repeated in the tradition? That's all the difference in the world. So again, the church misses the Reformation doctrine of sola scriptura when it talks about the right to distort. Nobody has the right to distort it. But it goes further than that. It's not simply condemning private interpretation with respect to distortion, but it also says that the proper interpretation of Scripture is by Holy Mother Church. No one may presume to interpret the Scriptures contrary to the sense in which Holy Mother Church, to whom it belongs to judge of their true sense and interpretation, has held or holds, or even contrary to the unanimous teaching of the fathers, even if these interpretations have not been published. You see, Rome now says, not only do you have two sources, tradition and scripture, but scripture is to be interpreted by the tradition. So that the tradition is not judged by the scripture, which is what Luther wanted, and what Protestantism generally wanted, but scripture is to be judged and interpreted by the church. So when it comes down to it in the final analysis, the ultimate authority resides in the church. And in today's debates with contemporary Roman Catholics, even in this country, which tends to be more progressive than in the Latin wing of the Roman Catholic Church, there are those who continuously point out that the scripture is subordinate to the church because it's only through the authority of the church that the scripture was ever formulated in the first place. It was through church councils in the first three centuries that the church decided which books would belong into the canon of scripture. And so people argue from that historic process, the doctrine that the scriptures are therefore subordinate to the church and owe their authority to the primary authority of the church itself. That despite the fact of history that when the church went through the process of establishing formally the limits of the canon, they used the word recipimus, which means we receive these books to be sacred scripture. In other words, the church was not creating a canon, but simply recognizing the apostolic authority as they saw it, and they were submitting themselves to the authority of sacred scripture. And today that's been reversed, where people think that in fact, the church at that point in history created the Bible and has the superior authority over the Bible. But there certainly is no dispute that the Rome here states that the church, it belongs to the church to interpret the Bible, and anybody that interprets the Bible contrary to how the church interprets it or how tradition interprets it is under the judgment of the church here today. Now, in opposed to the churches being the supreme interpreter of the scripture, the Reformation view was the view called the analogia fide, or the analogy of faith, which teaches that sacred scripture is its own interpreter, that you interpret the scripture by the scripture. If something is obscure in one place in scripture, you understand it in light of other portions of scripture where the same question is unambiguous. And so you go to the author of Scripture, the Holy Ghost, to the Scripture himself, not through mystical apprehensions. You don't get the right interpretation that way, but you get it by searching the Scriptures and interpreting the Scripture by the Scripture. And that principle assumes the unity and the coherency of sacred Scripture, that if it is the Word of God, what it teaches in one place will not contradict what it teaches in another place. And if you interpret a passage in Scripture in such a way that brings it in contradiction to another passage in Scripture, that would indicate that you've misunderstood at least one of those two Scriptures, because the Scripture cannot be broken, and you interpret the Scripture by the Scripture. And the church is supposed to do that as well as the individual.
2: 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That was R.C. 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Well, who should get the credit for the salvation of the redeemed? 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

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I'm Bob Lapine from Mornings on Family Radio. 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

Fanny Crosby was one of the most beloved hymn writers in history. She was blinded at the age of 6 due to a medical error, but despite that, she wrote more than 8,000 gospel hymns over the course of her life, including the much-beloved Blessed Assurance.

This is a hymn that points us to heaven, perfect submission and perfect delight. And for Fanny Crosby, death held no fear. She knew it would bring sight, and the first face she would ever see would be the face of Jesus.

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0: I will help you. I will uphold you with my righteous right hand. 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

0: reading from Proverbs 31. She is a woman of strength and mighty valor. Strength and dignity are her clothing, and she laughs at the time to come. She opens her mouth with wisdom, and the teaching of kindness is on her tongue. Her children rise up and call her blessed. Her husband also, and he praises her. Many women have done excellently, but you surpass them all. 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But a woman who fears the Lord is to be praised. Give her of the fruit of her hands, and let her works praise her in the gates.
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1: Hear the Word. Reading from 1 John 5, verses 13 through 15. These things have I written unto you that believe on the name of the Son of God, that ye may know that ye have eternal life, and that ye may believe on the name of the Son of God. And this is the confidence that we have in him, that if we ask anything according to his will, he heareth us. And if we know that he hear us, whatsoever we ask, we know that we have the petitions that we desired of him.

Psalm 91, verses 14 and 15. Because he has loved me, therefore I will deliver him. I will set him securely on high, because he has known my name. He will call upon me, and I will answer him. I will be with him in trouble. I will rescue him and honor him.

0: God.
1: The steadfast love of the Lord never ceases. Now, do you get this? Do you see what's happening here? That the faithfulness of God is not something that simply exists when the band is playing and the sun is shining and all is well with our souls. No, the faithfulness of God is of vital information to us when the reverse is the case.
0: And I have lived in the goodness of God.
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God, we are a desperate people. We see nations torn apart. We see families broken. We see a wasteland of lost souls, heavy hearts fainting with fear. But you see your people, and you hear our cries. Our strength is in remembering. Our power is in returning. So tonight we return to you. Bring us back to truth as you did in the Reformation. Sweep through every small town and city as you did in the Great Awakening.

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And not one of them falls to the ground apart from your Father's will. But the very hairs on your head are numbered. Do not fear, therefore. 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
1: The world around you may change, but God's word never changes. 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

0: A good name is rather to be chosen than great riches, and loving favor rather than silver and gold. The rich and poor meet together. The Lord is the maker of them all. A prudent man foreseeth the evil and hideth himself, but the simple pass on and are punished. By humility and the fear of the Lord are riches and honor and life. Thorns and snares are in the way of the froward. He that doth keep his soul shall be far from them. Train up a child in the way he should go, and when he is old he will not depart from it. The rich ruleth over the poor, and the borrower is servant to the lender. He that soweth iniquity shall reap vanity, and the rod of his anger shall fail. He that hath a bountiful eye shall be blessed, for he giveth of his bread to the poor. Cast out the scorner, and contention shall go out. Yea, strife and reproach shall cease. He that loveth pureness of heart, for the grace of his lips, the king shall be his friend. The eyes of the Lord preserve knowledge, and he overthroweth the words of the transgressor. The slothful man saith, there is a lion without, I shall be slain in the streets. The mouth of a strange woman is a deep pit. He that is abhorred of the Lord shall fall therein. Foolishness is bound in the heart of a child, but the rod of correction shall drive it far from him. He that oppresseth the poor to increase his riches, and he that giveth to the rich shall surely come to want. Bow down thine ear, and hear the words of the wise, and apply thine heart unto my knowledge. For it is a pleasant thing if thou keep them within thee. They shall withal be fitted in thy lips. That thy trust may be in the Lord, I have made known to thee this day, even to thee. Have not I written to thee excellent things in counsels and knowledge, that I might make thee know the certainty of the words of truth, that thou mightest answer the words of truth to them that send unto thee? Rob not the poor, because he is poor, neither oppress the afflicted in the gate, for the Lord will plead their cause and spoil the soul of those that spoiled them. Make no friendship with an angry man, and with a furious man thou shalt not go, lest thou learn his ways and get a snare to thy soul. Be not thou one of them that strike hands, or of them that are sureties for debts. If thou hast nothing to pay, why should he take away thy bed from under thee? Remove not the ancient landmark which thy fathers have set. Seest thou a man diligent in his business? He shall stand before kings. He shall not stand before mean men. When thou sittest to eat with a ruler, consider diligently what is before thee, and put a knife to thy throat if thou be a man given to appetite. Be not desirous of his dainties, for they are deceitful meat. Labor not to be rich, cease from thine own wisdom. Wilt thou set thine eyes upon that which is not? For riches certainly make themselves wings. They fly away as an eagle toward heaven. Eat thou not the bread of him that hath an evil eye, neither desire thou his dainty meats. For as he thinketh in his heart, so is he. Eat and drink, saith he to thee, but his heart is not with thee. The morsel which thou hast eaten shalt thou vomit up, and lose thy sweet words. Speak not in the ears of a fool, for he will despise the wisdom of thy words. Remove not the old landmark, and enter not into the fields of the fatherless, for their Redeemer is mighty. He shall plead their cause with thee. Apply thine heart unto instruction, and thine ears to the words of knowledge. Withhold not correction from the child, for if thou beatest him with the rod, he shall not die. Thou shalt beat him with the rod, and shalt deliver his soul from hell. My son, if thine heart be wise, my heart shall rejoice, even mine. Yea, my reins shall rejoice when thy lips speak right things. Let not thine heart envy sinners, but be thou in the fear of the Lord all the day long. For surely there is an end, and thine expectation shall not be cut off. Hear thou, my son, and be wise, and guide thine heart in the way. Be not among winebibbers, among riotous eaters of the flesh, for the drunkard and the glutton shall come to poverty, and drowsiness shall clothe a man with rags. Hearken unto thy father that begat thee, and despise not thy mother when she is old. Buy the truth, and sell it not, also wisdom and instruction and understanding. The father of the righteous shall greatly rejoice, and he that begetteth a wise child shall have joy of him. Thy father and thy mother shall be glad, and she that bare thee shall rejoice. My son, give me thine heart, and let thine eyes observe my ways. For a whore is a deep ditch, and a strange woman is a narrow pit. She also lieth in wait as for a prey, and increaseth the transgressors among men. Who hath woe? Who hath sorrow? Who hath contentions? Who hath babbling? Who hath wounds without cause? Who hath redness of eyes? They that tarry long at the wine, they that go to seek mixed wine. Look not thou upon the wine when it is red, when it giveth his color in the cup, when it moveth itself aright. At the last it biteth like a serpent, and stingeth like an adder. Thine eyes shall behold strange women, and thine heart shall utter perverse things. Yea, thou shalt be as he that lieth down in the midst of the sea, or as he that lieth upon the top of a mast. They have stricken me, shalt thou say, and I was not sick. They have beaten me, and I felt it not. When shall I awake? I will seek it yet again. Be not thou envious against evil men, neither desire to be with them. For their heart studieth destruction, and their lips talk of mischief. Through wisdom is an house builded, and by understanding it is established. And by knowledge shall the chambers be filled with all precious and pleasant riches. A wise man is strong, yea, a man of knowledge increaseth strength. For by wise counsel thou shalt make thy war, and in multitude of counselors there is safety. Wisdom is too high for a fool. He openeth not his mouth in the gate. He that deviseth to do evil shall be called a mischievous person. The thought of foolishness is sin, and the scorner is an abomination to man. If thou faint in the day of adversity, thy strength is small. If thou forbear to deliver them that are drawn unto death, and those that are ready to be slain, if thou sayest, Behold, we knew it not, doth not he that pondereth the heart consider it, and he that keepeth thy soul, doth he not know it? And shall he not render to every man according to his works? My son, eat thou honey, because it is good, and the honeycomb which is sweet to thy taste. So shall the knowledge of wisdom be unto thy soul. When thou hast found it, then there shall be a reward, and thy expectation shall not be cut off. Lay not wait, O wicked man, against the dwelling of the righteous. Spoil not his resting place. For a just man falleth seven times, and riseth up again. But the wicked shall fall into mischief. Rejoice not when thine enemy falleth, and let not thine heart be glad when he stumbleth, lest the Lord see it, and it displease him, and he turn away his wrath from him. Fret not thyself because of evil men, neither be thou envious at the wicked, for there shall be no reward to the evil man, the candle of the wicked shall be put out. My son, fear thou the Lord, and the king, and meddle not with them that are given to change, for their calamity shall rise suddenly, and who knoweth the ruin of them both? These things also belong to the wise. It is not good to have respect of persons in judgment. He that saith unto the wicked, Thou art righteous, him shall the people curse. Nations shall abhor him. But to them that rebuke him shall be delight, and a good blessing shall come upon them. Every man shall kiss his lips that giveth a right answer. Prepare thy work without, and make it fit for thyself in the field, and afterwards build thine house. Be not a witness against thy neighbor without cause, and deceive not with thy lips. Say not, I will do so to him as he hath done to me. I will render to the man according to his work. I went by the field of the slothful, and by the vineyard of the man void of understanding. And lo, it was all grown over with thorns. And nettles had covered the face thereof, and the stone wall thereof was broken down. Then I saw and considered it well. I looked upon it and received instruction. Yet a little sleep, a little slumber, a little folding of the hands to sleep, so shall thy poverty come as one that traveleth, and thy want as an armed man.
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I'm Bob Lapine from Mornings on Family Radio. 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

Psalm 23, verse 5. You prepare a table before me in the presence of my enemies. You anoint my head with oil. My cup runs over.

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Seek, and you will find. Knock, and it will be opened to you. 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

0: 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You will show me the path of life. 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
1: Hear the word. Reading from Proverbs 3, verses 13 through 17. Happy is the man that findeth wisdom, and the man that getteth understanding. For the merchandise of it is better than merchandise of silver, and the gain thereof than fine gold. She is more precious than rubies, and all the things that canst desire are not to be compared unto her. Length of days is in her right hand, and in her left hand riches and honor. Her ways are ways of pleasantness, and all her paths are peace.
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Does it really make sense to count it all joy when you're going through a trial? 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I'm Bob Lapine from Mornings on Family Radio. 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

I don't think that you're going to want to share my story. 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Very abusive situation growing up for years and years, never knowing the real love from a mother and father.

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1: 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And fortunately, at her age, she received the Lord. And I told her if she would just look upon Jesus, he would take you to heaven. And that night she left at 10:30.

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2: 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Oh, come, let us worship and bow down. Kneel before the Lord our Maker, for He is our God, and we are the people of His pasture and the sheep of His hand. Today, if ye will hear His voice, harden not your heart, as in the provocation, and as in the day of temptation in the wilderness. Reading from Psalm 95, verses 6 through 8.

Hi, this is Tom Evans, and I recall back when my oldest daughter was a baby, and I recall praying, asking the Lord to bring a mentor, a father mentor, someone who had a lot of experience, someone who had seen it all as a parent. In time, I realized that I don't need to look any further than our own Heavenly Father. Let me just read this passage in 1 John chapter 3, verse 1. Behold what manner of love the Father has bestowed upon us that we should be called the sons of God. 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

Psalm 9, verses 1 and 2. I will give thanks to the Lord with my whole heart. I will recount all of your wonderful deeds. I will be glad and exult in you.

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My help comes from the Lord, who made heaven and earth. 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
1: Hear the Word. Reading from John 14, verses 1 through 3. Let not your heart be troubled. Ye believe in God, believe also in me. In my Father's house are many mansions. If it were not so, I would have told you. I go to prepare a place for you. And if I go and prepare a place for you, I will come again and receive you unto myself, that where I am, there ye may be also. Reading from John 14, verses 1 through 3.
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Job 19, verses 25 and 26. For I know that my Redeemer lives, and at the last he will stand upon the earth. And after my skin has been thus destroyed, yet in my flesh I

And do not be conformed to this world, but be transformed by the renewing of your mind, that you may prove what is that good and acceptable and perfect will of God. 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
1: In the book of Hosea, you know that book in the Old Testament about Hosea and Gomer? There's a phrase in that story in Hosea chapter 7 where God refers to Ephraim, one of the tribes, as a cake not turned. Now, I don't know if you have an air fryer at home, but even with an oven, if you put in something to cook it and you don't stop halfway through and flip whatever it is you're cooking, sometimes the top gets crusty and the bottom is undone. Well, that's what is being described when God talks about Ephraim being a cake not turned. A cake not turned is uncooked on one side. And that's how Ephraim was, in many respects, untouched by divine grace. Though there was some partial obedience, there was very much rebellion left. And Spurgeon says, "My soul, I charge you to see whether this be your case. Are you thorough in the things of God? Has God's grace gone through the very center of your being so as to be felt in its divine operations in all your powers, your actions, your words, and your thoughts? To be sanctified, spirit, soul, and body, should be your aim and your prayer. There must not be the appearance of holiness in one place and reigning sin in another, else you too will be a cake not turned." Spurgeon ends his devotional by saying, "O Lord, turn me. Turn my unsanctified nature to the fire of your love and let it feel the sacred glow. Let me not be found a double-minded man, but one entirely under the powerful influence of your reigning grace."
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Welcome back to another episode of 5 Minutes in Church History. On this episode, we're talking about a sermon preached by Dietrich Bonhoeffer on January 15, 1933, in Trinity Church in Berlin. This church was built in 1739. It has a fascinating history. In 1806, after Napoleon conquered Berlin, the church was used as a barracks for Napoleon's troops. As we move into the 20th century, in 1932 and 33, it was the pulpit from which Bonhoeffer regularly preached. And this date in German history was very important, January 15, 1933. In fact, on January 30th, 1933, just 2 weeks after this sermon, Hitler would take over the German government and the Nazi Party would be in power in Germany. It was a time, as we could all imagine, of fear, of anxiety. And so Bonhoeffer preaches this sermon, Overcoming Fear. He uses as his text Matthew chapter 8, verses 23 to 27. The moment where the disciples are in the boat and that great storm suddenly comes upon the Sea of Galilee, and the disciples, some of them very seasoned fishermen, were overcome by fear, and they turned to Christ for his help, who's Christ is sleeping in the boat, as we all know from this very familiar story, and they cry out, "We are perishing, we are dying, Lord, save us." And of course, Christ turns to his disciples and he rebukes them. "Why are you afraid, you of little faith?" He simply speaks to the wind, speaks to the sea, and all is calm. Well, it's a dramatic text, and it was also a dramatic moment. And as Bonhoeffer reflects on that text, he speaks of fear as being crippling, how it takes away our strength, how it breaks us down, how it leaves us without hope. He says at one point, "Fear is in the boat," referencing the text there in Matthew. "All arms are frozen and they drop their oars. All hope is lost. Fear is in the boat." Bonhoeffer is going to go on to say that fear can be found among us in various forms. It leaves some people dull, he says. They brood gloomily and they doggedly go through life. Others, he says, are noisy about their fear, and they cry out about it and complain. He says, still others, they think they can drive out fear with fine words and bold fantasies. And he goes on to say, if they shout these words loudly enough, it may seem to take care of things for a while. But then Bonhoeffer comes back, fear is in the boat. And then he says, fear is in Germany. And he says, fear is in our own lives. And he says, fear is in the nave of this church. Fear, he says, is breathing down our necks. But while fear is in the boat, Bonhoeffer is very quick to point out that Christ is in the boat. And of course, as great as fear is, Christ is so far greater than fear. But he looks at that question posed to the disciples by Christ of, "You of little faith." And Bonhoeffer uses it to remind his congregation that they must believe in an almighty God. To believe that for God, he says, our greatest cares are like the worries of small children in their parents' eyes. To believe that God can turn things around and dispose of them in no time of all. You of little faith, he says, why are you so fearful? In the midst of the storm, Christ is in the ship. And then Bonhoeffer says, away with you, fear. Instead, he says, let us see you, Lord Jesus, strong helper and savior. Well, that was Dietrich Bonhoeffer in very fearful times in Berlin in 1933. And I'm Steve Nichols, and thanks for listening to 5 Minutes in Church History.

Psalm chapter 41, verse 13. Blessed be the Lord God of Israel, from everlasting to everlasting. Amen and amen.

If we confess our sins, He is faithful and just to forgive us our sins and to cleanse us from all unrighteousness. 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
1: Hi, this is Tom Evans, and I recall back when my oldest daughter was a baby, and I recall praying, asking the Lord to bring a mentor, a father mentor, someone who had a lot of experience, someone who had seen it all as a parent. In time, I realized that I don't need to look any further than our own Heavenly Father. Let me just read this passage in 1 John chapter 3, verse 1. Behold what manner of love the Father has bestowed upon us that we should be called the sons of God. 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
3: Matthew chapter 22. And Jesus answered and spoke to them again by parables and said, the kingdom of heaven is like a certain king who arranged a marriage for his son, and sent out his servants to call those who were invited to the wedding, and they were not willing to come. Again, he sent out other servants, saying, tell those who are invited, see, I have prepared my dinner, my oxen and fatted cattle are killed, and all things are ready. Come to the wedding. But they made light of it and went their ways, one to his own farm, another to his business. And the rest seized his servants, treated them spitefully, and killed them. But when the king heard about it, he was furious, and he sent out his armies, destroyed those murderers, and burned up their city. Then he said to his servants, the wedding is ready, but those who were invited were not worthy. Therefore, go into the highways, and as many as you find, invite to the wedding. So those servants went out into the highways and gathered together all whom they found, both bad and good, and the wedding hall was filled with guests. But when the king came in to see the guests, he saw a man there who did not have on a wedding garment. So he said to him, friend, how did you come in here without a wedding garment? And he was speechless. Then the king said to the servants, bind him hand and foot, take him away, and cast him into outer darkness. There will be weeping and gnashing of teeth. For many are called, but few are chosen. Then the Pharisees went and plotted how they might entangle him in his talk. And they sent to him their disciples with the Herodians, saying, teacher, we know that you are true and teach the way of God in truth, nor do you care about anyone, for you do not regard the person of men. Tell us, therefore, what do you think? Is it lawful to pay taxes to Caesar or not? But Jesus perceived their wickedness and said, why do you test me, you hypocrites? Show me the tax money. So they brought him a denarius. And he said to them, whose image and inscription is this? They said to him, Caesar's. And he said to them, render therefore to Caesar the things that are Caesar's, and to God the things that are God's. When they heard these words, they marveled and left him and went their way. The same day the Sadducees, who say there is no resurrection, came to him and asked him, saying, teacher, Moses said that if a man dies, having no children, his brother shall marry his wife and raise up offspring for his brother. Now there were with us seven brothers. The first died after he had married, and having no offspring, left his wife to his brother. Likewise, the second also. and the third, even to the seventh. Last of all, the woman died also. Therefore, in the resurrection, whose wife of the seven will she be? For they all had her. Jesus answered and said to them, You are mistaken, not knowing the scriptures nor the power of God. For in the resurrection they neither marry nor are given in marriage, but are like angels of God in heaven. But concerning the resurrection of the dead, have you not read what was spoken to you by God, saying, I am the God of Abraham, the God of Isaac, and the God of Jacob. God is not the God of the dead, but of the living. And when the multitudes heard this, they were astonished at his teaching. But when the Pharisees heard that he had silenced the Sadducees, they gathered together. Then one of them, a lawyer, asked him a question, testing him, and saying, Teacher, which is the great commandment in the law? Jesus said to him, You shall love the Lord your God with all your heart, with all your soul, and with all your mind. This is the first and great commandment. And the second is like it. You shall love your neighbor as yourself. On these two commandments hang all the law and the prophets. While the Pharisees were gathered together, Jesus asked them, saying, What do you think about the Christ? Whose son is he? They said to him, The son of David. He said to them, How then does David in the Spirit call him Lord, saying, The Lord said to my Lord, Sit at my right hand, till I make your enemies your footstool. If David then calls him Lord, how is he his son? And no one was able to answer him a word, nor from that day on did anyone dare question him any more. Matthew chapter 23. Then Jesus spoke to the multitudes and to his disciples, saying, The scribes and the Pharisees sit in Moses' seat. Therefore, whatever they tell you to observe, that observe and do, but do not do according to their works, for they say and do not do. For they bind heavy burdens hard to bear and lay them on men's shoulders, but they themselves will not move them with one of their fingers. But all their works they do to be seen by men. They make their phylacteries broad and enlarge the borders of their garments. They love the best places at feasts, the best seats in the synagogues, greetings in the marketplaces, and to be called by men, Rabbi, Rabbi. But you do not be called Rabbi, for one is your teacher, the Christ, and you are all brethren. Do not call anyone on earth your father, for one is your Father, who is in heaven. And do not be called teachers, for one is your teacher, the Christ. But he who is greatest among you shall be your servant, and whoever exalts himself will be humbled, and he who humbles himself will be exalted. But woe to you, scribes and Pharisees, hypocrites, for you shut up the kingdom of heaven against men, for you neither go in yourselves, nor do you allow those who are entering to go in. Woe to you, scribes and Pharisees, hypocrites, for you devour widows' houses and for a pretense make long prayers. Therefore you will receive greater condemnation. Woe to you, scribes and Pharisees, hypocrites, for you travel land and sea to win one proselyte, and when he is won, you make him twice as much a son of hell as yourselves. Woe to you, blind guides, who say, Whoever swears by the temple, it is nothing, but whoever swears by the gold of the temple, he is obliged to perform it. Fools and blind, for which is greater, the gold or the temple that sanctifies the gold? And whoever swears by the altar, it is nothing, but whoever swears by the gift that is on it, he is obliged to perform it. Fools and blind, for which is greater, the gift or the altar that sanctifies the gift? Therefore, he who swears by the altar swears by it and by all things on it. He who swears by the temple swears by it and by him who dwells in it. And he who swears by heaven swears by the throne of God and by him who sits on it. Woe to you, scribes and Pharisees, hypocrites! For you pay tithe of mint and anise and cumin, and have neglected the weightier matters of the law, justice and mercy and faith. These you ought to have done, without leaving the others undone. Blind guides who strain out a gnat and swallow a camel. Woe to you, scribes and Pharisees, hypocrites! For you cleanse the outside of the cup and dish, but inside they are full of extortion and self-indulgence. Blind Pharisee, first cleanse the inside of the cup and dish, that the outside of them may be clean also. Woe to you, scribes and Pharisees, hypocrites! For you are like whitewashed tombs, which indeed appear beautiful outwardly, but inside are full of dead men's bones and all uncleanness. Even so, you also outwardly appear righteous to men, but inside you are full of hypocrisy and lawlessness. Woe to you, scribes and Pharisees, hypocrites! Because you build the tombs of the prophets and adorn the monuments of the righteous and say, if we had lived in the days of our fathers, we would not have been partakers with them in the blood of the prophets. Therefore you are witnesses against yourselves that you are sons of those who murdered the prophets. Fill up then the measure of your father's guilt. Serpents, brood of vipers, how can you escape the condemnation of hell? Therefore, indeed, I send you prophets, wise men, and scribes. Some of them you will kill and crucify, and some of them you will scourge in your synagogues and persecute from city to city, that on you may come all the righteous blood shed on the earth, from the blood of righteous Abel to the blood of Zechariah, son of Berechiah, whom you murdered between the temple and the altar. Assuredly, I say to you, all these things will come upon this generation. O Jerusalem, Jerusalem, the one who kills the prophets and stones those who are sent to her, how often I wanted to gather your children together as a hen gathers her chicks under her wings, but you were not willing. See, your house is left to you desolate. For I say to you, you shall see me no more till you say, blessed is he who comes in the name of the Lord.
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0: Philippians 3 verse 8. Indeed, I count everything as loss because of the surpassing worth of knowing Christ Jesus, my Lord.
1: You know, we often talk about letting go, but you have to take that next step of really acting on it and doing something about it. And do you really want to be free in your life? Do you really want to move on from whatever might be binding you down at that moment that you're hanging on to? Sometimes it's easier to hang on to stuff and pain in our lives because it's just comfortable. We've been in that place for so long. It's comfortable and it's all we know. But you have to take a step past that, get out of your comfort zone and say, this is another season of my life and I am going to let go. I am going to surrender my pride, the things that I want to do, the control in my life. I'm going to surrender everything and I'm going to actively take a step today and lay this down at the altar before your feet and say, do something beautiful with my life as I let go.

I know the thoughts that I think toward you, says the Lord. Thoughts of peace and not of evil, to give you a future and a hope. Family Radio.

Are not two sparrows sold for a copper coin? And not one of them falls to the ground apart from your Father's will. But the very hairs on your head are numbered. Do not fear, therefore. You are of more value than many sparrows. 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

Psalm 9, verses 9 and 10. The Lord is a stronghold for the oppressed, a stronghold in times of trouble. And those who know your name put their trust in you. For you, O Lord, have not forsaken those who seek you.

But he said to me, my grace is sufficient for you, for my strength is made perfect in weakness. Therefore, most gladly, I will rather boast in my infirmities, that the power of Christ may rest upon me. 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
2: 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Look unto me, and be ye saved, all the ends of the earth, for I am God, and there is none else. I have sworn by myself, the word is gone out of my mouth in righteousness, and shall not return, that unto me every knee shall bow, every tongue shall swear. Surely shall one say, in the Lord have I righteousness and strength. Even to him shall men come, and all that are incensed against him shall be ashamed.
3: 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When

Romans chapter 8, verses 38 and 39. For I am sure that neither death nor life, nor angels nor rulers, nor things present nor things to come, nor powers, nor height, nor depth, nor anything else in all creation will be able to separate us from the love of God in Jesus Christ our Lord.

Whatever gain I had, I counted as loss for the sake of Christ. Indeed, I count everything as loss because of the surpassing worth of knowing Christ Jesus, my Lord. For his sake, I've suffered the loss of all things and count them as rubbish in order that I may gain Christ and be found in him, not having a righteousness of my own, but that which comes through faith, that I may know Christ and the power of his resurrection.

These things I have spoken to you, that in me you may have peace. In the world you will have tribulation, but be of good cheer. I have overcome the world. 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

Bible tells us that God, in his mercy, takes our sin, and he doesn't just forgive it. He puts it as far as the east is from the west. He puts it behind his back. He remembers it no more. Think about that. The omniscient God, who knows everything, chooses to remember our sin no more. If you are in Christ, there is no condemnation. Your sins are forgiven thanks to his great mercy.

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God so loved the world that he gave his only begotten Son, that whoever believes in him should not perish, but have everlasting life. 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
1: Hi, this is Tom Evans, and I recall back when my oldest daughter was a baby, and I recall praying, asking the Lord to bring a mentor, a father mentor, someone who had a lot of experience, someone who had seen it all as a parent. In time, I realized that I don't need to look any further than our own Heavenly Father. Let me just read this passage in 1 John chapter 3, verse 1. Behold what manner of love the Father has bestowed upon us that we should be called the sons of God. 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
2: Red and yellow, black and white. This is Ken Ham, author of the eye-opening book, One Blood. Ever heard this children's chorus? Red and yellow, black and white, all are precious in His sight. Now, while all are precious in God's sight, there's no red and yellow or black and white people. You see, we all have different amounts of the same brown skin pigment called melanin. How much we have is largely determined by our genetics. Some people have genes to make a small amount of melanin, so they are light brown. Others produce a lot and are very dark brown. But we're all brown, just different shades of it. So let's teach our kids to say, shades of brown from dark to light. They are precious in His sight.
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5: 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And so to make the best choices, you need wisdom. 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It provides principles to apply in a variety of situations rather than simple instructions to follow. 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
6: Boast not thyself of tomorrow, for thou knowest not what a day may bring forth. Let another man praise thee, and not thine own mouth, a stranger, and not thine own lips. A stone is heavy, and the sand weighty, but a fool's wrath is heavier than them both. Wrath is cruel, and anger is outrageous, but who is able to stand before envy? Open rebuke is better than secret love. Faithful are the wounds of a friend, but the kisses of an enemy are deceitful. The full soul loatheth an honeycomb, but to the hungry soul every bitter thing is sweet. As a bird that wandereth from her nest, so is a man that wandereth from his place. Ointment and perfume rejoice the heart, so doth the sweetness of a man's friend by hearty counsel. Thine own friend and thy father's friend forsake not, neither go into thy brother's house in the day of thy calamity. For better is a neighbor that is near than a brother far off.
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0: Psalm 28, verse 7. 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
1: Welcome back to another episode of 5 Minutes in Church History. On this episode, we're talking about a sermon preached by Dietrich Bonhoeffer on January 15, 1933, in Trinity Church in Berlin. This church was built in 1739. It has a fascinating history. In 1806, after Napoleon conquered Berlin, the church was used as a barracks for Napoleon's troops. As we move into the 20th century, in 1932 and 33, it was the pulpit from which Bonhoeffer regularly preached. And this date in German history was very important, January 15, 1933. In fact, on January 30th, 1933, just 2 weeks after this sermon, Hitler would take over the German government and the Nazi Party would be in power in Germany. It was a time, as we could all imagine, of fear, of anxiety. And so Bonhoeffer preaches this sermon, Overcoming Fear. He uses as his text Matthew chapter 8, verses 23 to 27. The moment where the disciples are in the boat and that great storm suddenly comes upon the Sea of Galilee, and the disciples, some of them very seasoned fishermen, were overcome by fear, and they turn to Christ for his help, Christ is sleeping in the boat, as we all know from this very familiar story, and they cry out, "We are perishing, we are dying, Lord, save us." And of course, Christ turns to his disciples and he rebukes them. "Why are you afraid, you of little faith?" He simply speaks to the wind, speaks to the sea, and all is calm. Well, it's a dramatic text, and it was also a dramatic moment. And as Bonhoeffer reflects on that text, he speaks of fear as being crippling, how it takes away our strength, how it breaks us down, how it leaves us without hope. He says at one point, "Fear is in the boat," referencing the text there in Matthew. "All arms are frozen and they drop their oars. All hope is lost. Fear is in the boat." Bonhoeffer is going to go on to say that fear can be found among us in various forms. It leaves some people dull, he says. They brood gloomily and they doggedly go through life. Others, he says, are noisy about their fear, and they cry out about it and complain. He says, still others, they think they can drive out fear with fine words and bold fantasies. And he goes on to say, if they shout these words loudly enough, it may seem to take care of things for a while. But then Bonhoeffer comes back, fear is in the boat. And then he says, fear is in Germany. And he says, fear is in our own lives. And he says, fear is in the nave of this church. Fear, he says, is breathing down our necks. But while fear is in the boat, Bonhoeffer is very quick to point out that Christ is in the boat. And of course, as great as fear is, Christ is so far greater than fear. But he looks at that question posed to the disciples by Christ of, "You of little faith." And Bonhoeffer uses it to remind his congregation that they must believe in an almighty God. To believe that for God, he says, our greatest cares are like the worries of small children in their parents' eyes. To believe that God can turn things around and dispose of them in no time of all. You of little faith, he says, why are you so fearful? In the midst of the storm, Christ is in the ship. And then Bonhoeffer says, away with you, fear. Instead, he says, let us see you, Lord Jesus, strong helper and savior. Well, that was Dietrich Bonhoeffer. In very fearful times in Berlin in 1933. And I'm Steve Nichols, and thanks for listening to 5 Minutes in Church History.

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1: Hi, this is Tom Evans, and I recall back when my oldest daughter was a baby, and I recall praying, asking the Lord to bring a mentor, a father mentor, someone who had a lot of experience, someone who had seen it all as a parent. In time, I realized that I don't need to look any further than our own Heavenly Father. Let me just read this passage in 1 John chapter 3, verse 1. Behold what manner of love the Father has bestowed upon us that we should be called the sons of God. 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
2: It is good for us to begin our day expressing gratitude and praise to the Lord. And one of the things we want to thank God for is the blessing of liberty that we enjoy here in our country. And of course, the Bible tells us that supplications, prayers, intercessions, and thanksgiving are to be made for all people, for those who are in high positions, rulers and leaders, that we may lead a peaceful and quiet life, godly and dignified in every way. So as we celebrate the freedoms and blessings of liberty we enjoy in this country, let's remember to pray for our leaders as we give thanks for our country.

And it's Bob Lapine with you on a Monday morning. Glad to have you along here on Family Radio. You know, when you think about Christians, there are a couple of caricatures that are true. There are some people who think Christians are dour, sour, long-faced, pious, never smiling, never joyful people who look like they just ate a lemon and nobody wants to be like them at all. On the other side of the spectrum, we have this picture that a Christian should be somebody who's always positive, always perky, always has a plastic smile painted on their face. Some people have gone so far as to paint pictures of Jesus looking that way. And when we read James chapter 1, that can kind of feed into that second portrait. We read in James that we're to count it all joy when we encounter various trials, and we can come away from that thinking to be a real follower of Jesus, you need to be perpetually happy, stay in denial about any circumstances you're facing in your life, be stoic, and pretend to be joyful even when you're not. In fact, when you read James chapter 1, if you read these verses casually, it can sound like James is saying that followers of Jesus are supposed to kind of flip a switch in their lives and pretend that nothing's bothering them, nothing's wrong, nothing hurts, even when life gets really hard. Christians are just supposed to suck it up and be tough because that's what Christians do. But I don't think that's what James chapter 1 is telling us at all. And so this week I want to spend time exploring what James means when he says, count it all joy when you encounter various trials. And I know some of you are facing that right now. It's what you're going through. How do you count it all joy? Well, that's what we're going to talk about this week here during Mornings on Family Radio.

Galatians chapter 6. But God forbid that I should boast except in the cross of our Lord Jesus Christ, by whom the world has been crucified to me, and I to the world.

0: And it's great to have you joining us this morning here on Family Radio. In 1 Chronicles, the Bible tells us about the successes of the tribes of Israel as they went to conquer the land. One of the verses, 1 Chronicles 5:22, says, "Many fell because the war was of God." And Charles Spurgeon, looking at that, says, "Warrior, when you are fighting under the banner of the Lord Jesus, observe this verse with holy joy. For as it was in the days of old, so it is now. If the war be of God, the victory is sure. Beloved, in fighting with sin without and within, with error, doctrinal or practical, with spiritual wickedness in high places or low places, with devils and the devil's allies, you are waging Jehovah's war. And unless he himself can be worsted, you need not fear defeat. Quail not before superior numbers, shrink not from difficulties or impossibilities, flinch not at wounds or death, smite with the two-edged sword of the Spirit, and the slain shall lie in heaps. The battle is the Lord's, and he will deliver his enemies into our hands. With steadfast foot, strong hand, dauntless heart, flaming zeal, rush into the conflict, and the hosts of evil shall fly like chaff before the gale." That's Charles Spurgeon reminding us this morning that whatever battles you are facing, if you are on the Lord's side, the battle is the Lord's, and he will bring the victory.
1: What then shall we say to these things? If God is for us, who can be against us? Family Radio. This is encouragement from Family Radio. Bite-sized moments to refresh your soul. Here's Jason Frentzos with a little encouragement.
2: When we are going through a difficult moment, one of the first questions we often ask is why? What are you up to, Lord? Why is this happening to me and why now? And more than likely, we will never get a complete answer to that question, at least on this side of heaven. Whether it's that crippling illness, or the loss of a loved one, a natural disaster that wiped out your home, all things that just seem to have no rhyme or reason in your life. And interestingly, Jesus' disciples wrestled with that same exact question. In John chapter 9, they see a man who had been blind from birth, and immediately they ask Jesus, "Rabbi, who sinned, this man or his parents, that he was born blind?" And that's a very understandable question. They're thinking there's got to be a reason for this man to have such a terrible illness. Some clear cause, something that we can put our finger on and identify as wrong in his life, so that we can prevent the same thing from happening to us. You know, like maybe he's blind because, I don't know, his parents cheated on their taxes. And so as long as I don't do that or commit that crime, then I won't suffer in my life. You know, sounds legitimate. Keep away from evil and evil won't come calling after me. But Jesus gives a very surprising answer. He says, "Neither this man nor his parents sinned, that the works of God should be revealed in him." In other words, don't have to rush to assign blame for something that God only understands. God's purposes are usually a lot bigger than what we can see in the moment. And while this man had endured years of hardship being blind, in the end, Jesus gave him sight. He revealed himself as this man's savior, and he transformed his life forever. And the same is true for us. When we don't understand God's reasons, we can trust his promises. What the enemy intends for harm, God can use to draw us closer to himself, can deepen our faith, and ultimately reveal his glory in ways that we could have never imagined.
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3: Mm-hmm. there's two ways to deal with suffering. 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
3: All right, thank you very much. And hello again, dear radio friends. How in the world are you? Doing all right? Yes, this is your friend Dr. Cook, and I'm just so grateful to be back with you to invest a few more moments in sharing from the Word of God. What we try to do is to put a handle on it so that you can get hold of it for yourself. God's inerrant, infallible Word is forever true whether or not anyone reads or believes it. God said it, and that settles it. However, it becomes of value to you when you understand it and apply it to your own life. And that's our purpose in coming to you with these Bible expositions day by day. We go verse by verse through a book of the Bible. Right now we're in Romans chapter 15, and we're looking at verse 30. Paul the Apostle says, Now I beseech you, brethren, for the Lord Jesus Christ's sake, and for the love of the Spirit, that ye strive together with me in your prayers to God for me, that I may be delivered from them that do not believe, those who live in Judea, and that my service which I have for Jerusalem may be accepted by the saints, and that I may come unto you with joy by the will of God, and that I may with you be refreshed. He has a number then of requests, and he uses a very strong verb. You look it up in your Greek New Testament, you'll find it sunagonizomai, to agonize with me in prayer. Now, what are the areas, beloved, what are the areas where you will find opposition from Satan when you start to pray? First of all, it's prayer for a person. He says, pray for me. The devil doesn't fight you as long as you pray in generalities. Have you noticed that? You can launch into a theological statement in your prayer, as many do. Lord, we thank Thee that Thou art there, that Thou dost run the universe, that Thou art God. Thank You for the gift of salvation. Thank You for the forgiveness of sins. These are all very good concepts, and they're true. I'm not putting them down, you understand. The point is, the devil doesn't fight you when you pray in generalities and in truth like that. He fights you when you begin to apply those truths to the need of a given person. Then you're in for a fight. Why would Paul otherwise use that strong verb, agonize with me in prayer? Because when you start praying about the needs of an individual, you have to face the opposition of the powers of darkness who don't want that individual to be blessed or delivered or saved or used. Do you follow that? So do expect that praying for people, definitely, and praying for God's intervention in the lives of other persons will be opposed. That's the first area of conflict that he mentions. Now, what else? He says, pray that I may be delivered from them who do not believe, those who live in Judea. The opposition of unbelievers. This is an arena of conflict that you'll find everywhere. Interestingly enough, especially in our culture where there's a certain amount of toleration for religious differences. In our culture, you can speak of God, you can speak of faith, you can speak of integrity, you can speak of praying. You can mention all these different concepts and find very little disagreement among people. They will politely tolerate you, at least, even though they may differ from you. That's the way our culture is set up, and it's a very good thing, isn't it? However, when you start speaking about the Lord Jesus Christ and your faith in him and the fact that he is your Lord and your Savior, I can guarantee you that unbelieving hearts somehow just can't take that, and you'll find opposition rising up. That's an interesting fact, isn't it? Many of you, my listeners, you've gone through this experience yourself. To be mildly religious is one thing. To be enthusiastically Christian is quite another. When Stuart Hamlin began to write songs honoring his newfound Savior and Lord a good many years ago, this would have been back in the late 1940s, I guess, and early 1950s. And he began to write songs honoring the Lord Jesus Christ, and he mentioned the Savior's name, and he mentioned the blood that was shed on Calvary. There was one song he wrote, I remember, that had, as some of its words, "Each drop of blood bought me a million years." Then the publishers, he told us, the publisher said, "You can write about God and all of that, but if you're going to talk about Jesus, can't you just leave that part out, and that part about the shed blood, leave that out?" "We'll publish your song," they said, "if you just leave that out." Well, he was then, and may well be now, a man who knew his own mind. And he said, "Nothing doing." He said, "That's the way it is, and that's the way I'm going to write it." The world opposes you simply on the basis of the fact that it cannot take the lordship of Jesus Christ. The world is still saying, as they did, the crowd did while they stood around the cross, "We will not have this man to reign over us." It's what the Apostle Paul called the reproach of the cross. Now, what should be your attitude toward it? Number one, never trim the truth. Never trim the truth. You are not required to diminish your faith in Christ in the interest of getting along with anybody. That is for sure. Number two, pray earnestly, as Paul said here, pray for me. He said, pray earnestly that God may himself control the atmosphere which could otherwise be one of opposition. Now, some of us have gone through this very experience where we were confronted by people who wanted nothing to do with the gospel, who finally and miraculously changed their minds and invited us in. This has happened a number of times to me personally on the mission fields of the world. And it's happened times without number through these past years in various communities in our own country and in Canada to the north of us, where people would just because they were unsaved themselves and didn't know and didn't want to know the Lord Jesus, they were in opposition to what we were trying to do. And then in answer to prayer, God changed their attitude and the door was opened for the preaching of the gospel of the Lord Jesus Christ. And so, number one, make sure that your message is crystal clear, biblically based and crystal clear and faithful to the truth concerning our blessed Savior, the Lord Jesus. Second, pray earnestly that God may work in the hearts of those who are opposing the gospel. Okay? Then what? Well, just a word here, and I'm bringing this in. It's not in the text at all, but I want to drop it into your mind. Be careful that you don't confuse human combativeness and assertiveness with convictions and faith. Some people are born, as we say in the accusative case, some people gravitate to confrontation. We've all met the person who walks up to you and says, "You're not going to like this, but I'm going to tell you for your own good." And immediately you feel like defending yourself. Isn't that true? So just be careful that we don't confuse quarrelsomeness and assertiveness and combativeness with convictions and testimony. There is a loving, Christ-honoring, gracious way to say anything that needs being said. There is a loving, Christ-honoring, gracious way to say anything that needs to be said. Specialize in being a gracious person. They marveled, the Bible says concerning our Lord Jesus, they marveled at the gracious words that proceeded out of his mouth. The combination of boldness and grace is the trademark of the Holy Spirit. When the Spirit of God refilled the people who were members of the baby church there at Jerusalem, you find the story in Acts chapter 4. They prayed, said, Lord, behold their threatenings, and grant unto thy servants that with all boldness they may speak thy word, and that signs and wonders may be done by stretching forth thine hand to heal, and that signs and wonders may be done in the name of thy holy child Jesus. And when they had prayed, the place was shaken, they were all filled with the Holy Ghost, and they spoke the word of God with boldness. And with great power gave the apostles witness of the resurrection of the Lord Jesus, and great grace was upon them all. See, it's a combination of boldness and grace that God will give you in the face of satanic opposition. And nothing, my dear friend, can stand before the power of the Holy Spirit when he combines boldness and grace. They can put you in jail as they had done with Peter and John. But when they brought them out of jail and interrogated them and threatened them and harassed them, it said they just simply had to take knowledge that they'd been with Jesus. You simply cannot cope humanly with the power of God in answer to prayer. Ladies and gentlemen, there you have the key to victory in any situation. You don't have to fight it or finagle it yourself. Hallelujah. Answer to prayer, God can change things around. You just make sure that you're filled with the Spirit of God and that your approach then to any situation is one of holy boldness and God-given Calvary love and grace. Amen? Unbelievers' opposition. Then you have the non-acceptance of believers. This could be a problem. He said, we want to be delivered from unbelievers in Judea. And he says, pray. Now he uses the same verb here. Remember, agonize with me that my service, which I have for Jerusalem, may be accepted by the saints. Well, he was bringing a love offering to them. You would think they would accept it. But you see, it isn't only that. It's the fact that the person bringing that love offering had certain characteristics that marked his service that might well be rejected. Dear Father, today, may we win the battle through prayer. In Jesus' name I pray, amen. Till I meet you once again by way of radio, walk with the King today and be a blessing.
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9: Hear the word. Reading from Isaiah 45, verses 5 through 7. I am the Lord, and there is none else. There is no God beside me. I girded thee, though thou hast not known me, that they may know from the rising of the sun and from the west that there is none beside me. I am the Lord, and there is none else. I form the light and create darkness. I make peace and create evil. I, the Lord, do all these. these things.
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1: What God intends to do in our world, He intends to do through us. The beginning point for Him is each of us, our lives. That's how societies and cultures change.

think about the extent of human population, as vast as it is, transcending racial barriers and the barriers of time and space in many ways, and then say to yourself, this God, who is sovereign over the affairs of all of these billions of people, actually knows my name and cares about

Psalm 121 is one of my favorite psalms. Notice the phraseology begins, "He who watches over you will not slumber." Indeed, here it comes again. Watches over Israel, the whole people of God, will neither slumber nor sleep. The Lord watches over you.

And it's always great to have you joining us here on a Monday morning on Family Radio. I'm Bob Lapine. It is time for the Bible quiz. Let's get to our quiz questions for this morning. Question number one. According to 1 Peter, when our faith is tested, it's like gold being tested. How is gold tested according to 1 Peter? What is used to test gold in 1 Peter chapter 1? Question number two. What does the author of Hebrews say that Jesus, for the joy set before him, endured? He endured this for the joy set before him. What is it? And then question number three. Jesus says, in this world will be of tribulation, but we should be of good cheer. Why? Why should we be of good cheer? So again, to recap, 1 Peter says, in the same way that we are tested by trials, gold is tested by what? The author of Hebrews says, Jesus, for the joy set before him, endured what? And Jesus says, you will experience tribulation, but be of good cheer. Why? You think you know? Well, we'll sing along or hum along to this hymn. Answers are coming up next here on Family Radio.

0: And I hope you're having a great Monday morning. Glad to have you with us here on Family Radio. We just had our Bible quiz. You want to know how you did? Well, let's check it out. I've got the answers right here. Question number one today. In 1 Peter, Peter says that faith is tested by trials in the same way that gold is tested by what? Gold is tested by fire. The refiner's fire is what tests gold, and our faith goes through its own fiery trials, doesn't it? Question number two, the writer of Hebrews says that for the joy set before him, Jesus endured what? He endured the cross for the joy that was set before him. And then finally, question number three this morning, Jesus says, in this world you will have tribulation, but be of good cheer. Why should we be of good cheer? Because Jesus has overcome the world. That's why we can be of good cheer. How'd you do? High fives? Did you get all three of them? Did you do okay? Tomorrow, we'll do it all again. Three more questions for you tomorrow morning when we have the Tuesday edition of the Bible Quiz here on Family Radio.
1: Well, at my house growing up, everybody was always busy doing something, so sitting down to read was kind of considered lazy. Now that I'm grown up, when I read the Bible, I just feel guilty, like I should be doing something.
2: Working hard to serve the Lord and others is a good thing, but we can do our work more effectively once we've spent time with Christ. In Luke 10, we see that Mary made a conscious choice. Her sister, Martha, was busy in the kitchen, but Mary decided to cultivate her relationship with Jesus. And in response, Jesus said, "Mary has chosen what is better, and it will not be taken away from her." We can make the same choice as Mary by spending time in prayer and His Word, even when there are other good things demanding our attention. It's a choice to put Him first above all other tasks. Have you made that choice today? With Seeking Him, I'm Nancy DeMoss Walkmuth.
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Isaac Watts grew up in a church where only the Psalms were sung, and it frustrated him as a child because the Psalms had no direct praise for Jesus by name. Believing that both the Old and New Testaments tell a unified story, Watts began interpreting the Psalms in light of the gospel. One example of that work is the hymn, Jesus Shall Reign. Watts presents Jesus as the righteous king, fulfilling Solomon's prayer for justice and blessing. He defended this approach, saying, I'm just doing what David would have done if he had lived in the days of Christianity.

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1: You are tempted by the world, the flesh, and the devil. Temptation comes from inside your heart, from the voices you hear around you enticing you to sin, and the whispers of the devil.

And here on a Monday morning, let's go to the Lord in prayer. I was reading in Matthew 20 this morning, where the mother of James and John, the sons of Zebedee, goes to Jesus and says, "Can my boys sit on your right hand and your left hand when you come into your kingdom?" And Jesus says, "You don't know what you're asking. Are they able to drink from the cup that I am to drink?" And each of them said to him, "We are able." And I thought, how many times do we think in our own strength we are able to do things rather than being dependent on the Lord? Father, as we come to you this morning, I'm just freshly aware of my need for you, about how insufficient I am in my own strength, and how I must depend on you day by day for everything. Help me to remember that in my weakness you are made strong. Help me not to boast in my own strength, but instead to only boast in you. And Lord, I pray that you would give me the strength for today that I need, and that I would acknowledge and be aware that my strength comes from you. My help comes from the Lord who made heaven and earth. I ask this today in your name. Amen.

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1: Hi, this is Tom Evans, and I recall back when my oldest daughter was a baby, and I recall praying, asking the Lord to bring a mentor, a father mentor, someone who had a lot of experience, someone who had seen it all as a parent. In time, I realized that I don't need to look any further than our own Heavenly Father. Let me just read this passage in 1 John chapter 3, verse 1. Behold what manner of love the Father has bestowed upon us that we should be called the sons of God. 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

0: Isaiah chapter 53, verse 5. But he was wounded for our transgressions. He was bruised for our iniquities. The chastisement for our peace was upon him, and by his stripes we are healed.
1: Yes, it's love.
2: 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Family Radio.

And it's Bob Lapine with you here on a Monday morning on Family Radio. Nice to have you along. You know, in James chapter 1, the Bible tells us to count it all joy when you meet trials of various kinds. And I want us to think about that verse together this morning and throughout this week, because I think when James writes this epistle and starts right off with that exhortation, he knows exactly what his readers are dealing with. In fact, this is the key reason he's writing this letter to them. He's writing to people who may have gone against the spiritual leaders or rulers in Israel who have now been dispersed, but who have come to believe that Jesus was indeed the Messiah, come to save them not from their political situation, but from their spiritual condition. People who have repented of their sins, turned to Jesus, and embraced him as the Messiah. And because of that decision, these people are now experiencing trials, persecution, alienation, poverty. They gave their lives to Jesus, and this is what it got them. And some of them are wondering, what happened? Have they made the biggest mistake of their lives? Have they been tricked? Maybe they wonder, should I just go back to living as a good observant Jew? That way no one's hunting me down, trying to kill me, or bringing about economic deprivation. What they had experienced as life as a Jew under Roman rule was hard, but following Jesus has been harder. And they're wondering, did I make a bad deal? And that's where James comes along and says, no, no. These trials, God has a purpose. Count it all joy. And he's going to explain to them why they should count it all joy. And that's what we're going to be looking at all this week here during Mornings on Family Radio.

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Isaiah 41, verse 10. Fear not, for I am with you. Be not dismayed, for I am your God. I will strengthen you. I will help you. I will uphold you with my righteous right hand.

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1: Welcome to Bible Q&A with John MacArthur. John's the author of the best-selling MacArthur New Testament Commentary Series. A key verse related to the foundation of the church is Matthew 16:18. John's interpretation of that passage is really a dividing line for what we should believe about the church and its leaders. In that passage, Jesus told Peter, "Upon this rock I will build my church, and the gates of Hades will not overpower it." John, tell us, what was the rock Jesus referred to there, and why a correct interpretation of that verse is so important?
2: Well, it's important because the Roman Catholic Church has always said Peter is the rock, and the church is founded on Peter because Peter went to Rome and became the first pope. Well, there's no evidence for that, obviously, of course. Jesus is not saying that he built the church on Peter. That would be a little odd because in the immediately following passage, he said to Peter, "Get behind me, Satan." Peter was far too weak and far too vacillating to build the church on. And if you follow a little after that, it was Peter who, on three separate occasions, multiple times, denied that he even knew Christ. Now, the rock that he was going to build the church on was the rock bed of Peter's confession. Peter said, "You're the Christ, the Son of the living God." Jesus said, "You're a stone, but upon this rock," and he used two different words, "I'll build my church." "You're just a pebble, Peter." That's what Peter means, Petros, stone. But it's on the rock bed of the truth that came from your lips, from God, "I am the Christ, the Son of the living God. On that truth, I'll build my church."
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And it's great to have you joining us here on Family Radio on a Monday morning. I'm Bob Lapine. We've been looking at James chapter 1 this morning, where James tells his readers that they should count it all joy when they encounter various trials. And it got me thinking, I don't know what people told you about following Jesus before you gave your life to him, but you may have heard, surrender your life to Jesus and you'll get peace and joy and hope. And let me just say, by the way, that's true, but some people hear peace and joy and hope, and they think, if Jesus is in my life, all my problems will be gone. I'll have God on my side, and I can trust him to make my life better. Now listen, if you surrender your life to Jesus, God will make your life better, but he may also make your life harder. Better doesn't mean easier, necessarily. In fact, Jesus made it clear to his disciples that following him would be hard. It would involve self-denial. It would involve suffering or being hated. It would involve trials. I want to make sure, as we look this week at James chapter 1, that we understand following Jesus is not the secret to a trouble-free life. Christianity is not the religion you take off the shelf because you think it will perform better for you than the other religions. It's not the religion that comes with the best warranty. We follow Jesus because we believe he is who he said he is, and what the Bible says about him is true. And if it's true, then we have no choice but to follow him, no matter where it leads, no matter how hard the path. If God is God, if Jesus is Lord, if the resurrection is true, then denying yourself, picking up your cross, and following Jesus is what you do. Because God is God, Jesus is Lord, and that's what he's told us to do. And if trials come our way, well, we can know that God is with us, that God is for us, and that he's got a purpose for those trials.

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1: Hear the Word. Reading from Psalm 32, verses 8 through 11. I will instruct thee and teach thee in the way which thou shalt go. I will guide thee with mine eye. Be ye not as the horse or as the mule, which have no understanding, whose mouth must be held in with bit and bridle, lest they come near unto thee. Many sorrows shall be to the wicked, but he that trusteth in the Lord, mercy shall compass him about. Be glad in the Lord, and rejoice, ye righteous, and shout for joy, all ye that are upright in heart.
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1: I love what the Bible says in 1 Corinthians 15:58. It reminds us that whatever we do today, our labor is not in vain. The Bible says, therefore, my beloved brothers, be steadfast, immovable, always abounding in the work of the Lord, knowing that in the Lord, your labor is not in vain.

And it's Bob Lapine with you on a Monday morning. Glad to have you along here on Family Radio. You know, when you think about Christians, there are a couple of caricatures that are true. There are some people who think Christians are dour, sour, long-faced, pious, never smiling, never joyful people who look like they just ate a lemon and nobody wants to be like them at all. On the other side of the spectrum, we have this picture that a Christian should be somebody who's always positive, always perky, always has a plastic smile painted on their face. Some people have gone so far as to paint pictures of Jesus looking that way. And when we read James chapter 1, that can kind of feed into that second portrait. We read in James that we're to count it all joy when we encounter various trials, and we can come away from that thinking to be a real follower of Jesus, you need to be perpetually happy, stay in denial about any circumstances you're facing in your life, be stoic, and pretend to be joyful even when you're not. In fact, when you read James chapter 1, if you read these verses casually, it can sound like James is saying that followers of Jesus are supposed to kind of flip a switch in their lives and pretend that nothing's bothering them, nothing's wrong, nothing hurts, even when life gets really hard. Christians are just supposed to suck it up and be tough because that's what Christians do. But I don't think that's what James chapter 1 is telling us at all. And so this week I want to spend time exploring what James means when he says, count it all joy when you encounter various trials. And I know some of you are facing that right now. It's what you're going through. How do you count it all joy? Well, that's what we're going to talk about this week here during Mornings on Family Radio.

And it's always great to have you joining us here on a Monday morning on Family Radio. I'm Bob Lapine. It is time for the Bible quiz. Let's get to our quiz questions for this morning. Question number one. According to 1 Peter, when our faith is tested, it's like gold being tested. How is gold tested according to 1 Peter? What is used to test gold in 1 Peter chapter 1? Question number two. What does the author of Hebrews say that Jesus, for the joy set before him, endured? He endured this for the joy set before him. What is it? And then question number three. Jesus says, in this world will be of tribulation, but we should be of good cheer. Why? Why should we be of good cheer? So again, to recap, 1 Peter says, in the same way that we are tested by trials, gold is tested by what? The author of Hebrews says, Jesus, for the joy set before him, endured what? And Jesus says, you will experience tribulation, but be of good cheer. Why? You think you know? Well, we'll sing along or hum along to this hymn. Answers are coming up next here on Family Radio.

0: And I hope you're having a great Monday morning. Glad to have you with us here on Family Radio. We just had our Bible quiz. You want to know how you did? Well, let's check it out. I've got the answers right here. Question number one today. In 1 Peter, Peter says that faith is tested by trials in the same way that gold is tested by what? Gold is tested by fire. The refiner's fire is what tests gold, and our faith goes through its own fiery trials, doesn't it? Question number two, the writer of Hebrews says that for the joy set before him, Jesus endured what? He endured the cross for the joy that was set before him. And then finally, question number three this morning, Jesus says, in this world you will have tribulation, but be of good cheer. Why should we be of good cheer? Because Jesus has overcome the world. That's why we can be of good cheer. How'd you do? High fives? Did you get all three of them? Did you do okay? Tomorrow, we'll do it all again. Three more questions for you tomorrow morning when we have the Tuesday edition of the Bible Quiz here on Family Radio.
1: But the fruit of the Spirit is love, joy, peace, long-suffering, kindness, goodness, faithfulness, gentleness, self-control. 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
1: My favorite part of Ezekiel is the vision of the Valley of Dry Bones. Ezekiel sees this great valley full of dead men's bones. And as he begins to prophesy, bone comes to bone. And these human bodies, separated, decomposed, come back together, bone to bone. And there's sinews, there's skin, there's flesh. And all of a sudden you have this great mass of people standing. And yet they need the spirit, they need breath. And so Ezekiel prophesies to the breath. And in Hebrew, breath and spirit and wind are all the same word, ruach. And so he prophesies, and the spirit or breath comes and enters into these people. And there's this mass of people, once dead, now alive. Now this vision of Ezekiel is a picture of what's going to happen as God restores his people dead in exile and brings him back and plants him in the promised land. But in the bigger picture of the entire scriptures, isn't this a beautiful portrayal of what's going to happen on the last day? When there's going to be a general resurrection of all flesh, bone to bone, covered with flesh, and then after Christ has resurrected all, he's going to separate believers from unbelievers. And we who trust in him are going to have these glorified bodies, perfect bodies, restored once more, in which bodies we will enjoy life with Christ in the new heavens and the new earth. And so this vision of Ezekiel 37 fills us with great hope and joy as we await in this world the resurrection of the body and the life everlasting.
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0: And here on a Monday morning, let's go to the Lord in prayer. I was reading in Matthew 20 this morning, where the mother of James and John, the sons of Zebedee, goes to Jesus and says, "Can my boys sit on your right hand and your left hand when you come into your kingdom?" And Jesus says, "You don't know what you're asking. Are they able to drink from the cup that I am to drink?" And each of them said to him, "We are able." And I thought, how many times do we think in our own strength we are able to do things rather than being dependent on the Lord? Father, as we come to you this morning, I'm just freshly aware of my need for you, about how insufficient I am in my own strength, and how I must depend on you day by day for everything. Help me to remember that in my weakness you are made strong. Help me not to boast in my own strength, but instead to only boast in you. And Lord, I pray that you would give me the strength for today that I need, and that I would acknowledge and be aware that my strength comes from you. My help comes from the Lord who made heaven and earth. I ask this today in your name. Amen.
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2: 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Let me just read this passage in 1 John chapter 3, verse 1. "Behold what manner of love the Father has bestowed upon us, that we should be called the sons of God." 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
4: Greetings. Let's open God's word to Psalm 26, a psalm of David. "Vindicate me, O Lord, for I have walked in my integrity. I have also trusted in the Lord. I shall not slip. Examine me, O Lord, and prove me. Try my mind and my heart, for your loving kindness is before my eyes, and I have walked in your truth. I have not sat with idolatrous mortals, nor will I go in with hypocrites. I have hated the assembly of evildoers, and will not sit with the wicked. I will wash my hands in innocence, so I will go about your altar, O Lord, that I may proclaim with the voice of thanksgiving and tell of all your wondrous works. Lord, I have loved the habitation of your house and the place where your glory dwells. Do not gather my soul with sinners, nor my life with bloodthirsty men, in whose hands is a sinister scheme, and whose right hand is full of bribes. But as for me, I will walk in my integrity. Redeem me and be merciful to me. My foot stands in an even place, in the congregations, I will bless the Lord." Amen. Let's pray. Father, we thank you that the great call, you have called us to walk before you in integrity, in the truth, not in lies, not in bribes or with money or with evil. But Lord, you've called us to come in the truth of our souls and to live in the face of your steadfast love. So Lord, meet with us at the cross of Jesus, where sinners come in and are washed as white as snow. We ask it in Jesus' name. Amen. Well, the whole Christian life can be summarized in this phrase that comes from the book of Hebrews that says we turn from to the Lord Jesus. And Psalm 26 describes the Christian life in those two categories. We are turning away from, but it's not enough simply to be turning away from. You know, we're tempted to that in our lives, to say, I'm not the person who does this or this or that. I'm better. And then we just become a list of things that we don't do. But that's not really Christianity. That's not a full life. And so Christianity has two parts. I'm turning from evil, and I'm turning towards the Lord and goodness and truth. And so we have these two categories set before us in Psalm 26, turning from evil. And so David begins and says, Lord, I have not sat with idolatrous mortals. And here the word for idolatrous is something hidden. You wrap yourself around so that no one can see you. They don't really know what you're thinking, what you're doing, really who you are. And you wrap it up and cover it and hide it. And that word can also be used for idolatry, for worshiping a lie. And so David says, no, I'm not going to sit down and join the group that worships lies. Now, why would we turn to deception or a lie? Why would we turn to something that we know is not true? Well, we're looking for something that's big enough to cope with life. And we realize pretty quickly, don't we? I'm not big enough. And we feel it. And then we become afraid. I don't have what it takes to make it through this life. And so we turn to something, anything for help, and these idols come along and make these big, brazen promises that it will give us happiness and power and pleasure and control, and it will overcome all these things that are too big for us. And then we believe the lies, don't we? Well, that's this idolatrous mortal that David is speaking about. But when we turn and begin to follow the Lord and we walk in the light as he is in the light, we no longer sit in the meetings of the idolaters, do we? We're not invited into their plans. We're kicked out of their group. And you're back in junior high. You're not allowed at their table. That's really what David is saying. I don't go sit at those tables anymore. And I don't even want to be part of it, because I don't want to live in a world where there is no God. David said this, and every Christian can say the same. I have a strong protection. I have promises of grace. I have this cross of Jesus that shows the steadfast love of the Lord. And he loved me before time began. So I'm covered. I don't need to go into the world's lies and play their games. I don't need to play unfair and put on a mask so that people don't hate me. I don't need to be terrified that other people will find out who I really am and what I'm really doing. I get to live in the blazing light of truth. And I hate the darkness. So David goes so far when he's turning away from evil to say this, I hate the assembly of evildoers, this congregation of criminals. when people are gathering and hatching evil plans, and sometimes they are backed by endless money and power that can't be stopped. And David said, I'm looking at this, and I hate the progress of evil. And I hate these plans that are built on the backs of injured people. He said, I'm not going to do it. I'm not going to sit down and relax at these gatherings. So David went so far as to say, I hate this evil, and I'm not going to sit down with the wicked and join in their wickedness. So here's a principle we learn from the Bible. The good man hates evil. But that's not quite enough. We have to turn towards something. So here we turn towards the good. Nature hates a vacuum. It cannot stand emptiness. Have you noticed that when you try to clean a room? As soon as you clean one thing out, something else rushes to the empty table space and it starts filling every horizontal space in your house. Well, how can you clean out your heart and just be done with evil? Well, there's only one way to do it. You have to fill its place with good. If you're dirty and you want to wash your hands in innocence, you have to fill your heart with good. So David says this, when I wash my hands in innocence, here's what I do. I go around God's altar, the place where something dies, the sacrifice. And here's what we do. We go to the cross of Jesus. And that is the place where dirty hands are washed clean. And all your stains are removed and the evildoers find peace with God. So the first thing we do, we turn towards good by going to the cross of Jesus. The second thing we do is that we tell what God has done for you. Now, we all have a difficulty with evangelism. Don't you just feel unequipped? You don't know what to say. You don't want to be manipulative. You're afraid that they'll ask questions or bring an objection, and you really don't know the answer. So we don't evangelize. Well, let me show you another way. Here's evangelism. Say thank you. Simply tell what wonderful things God has done for you, and just say thank you, Lord. And one of the best ways we can evangelize is just tell other people all the ways that God has filled you with good. So that's the second thing. Fill your heart with good. The third thing is love the house of God. God's glory is everywhere. The birds sing it. The wind whispers it. The sun shines it. Every time you study any field, you're just learning more about the glory of God. It's very good. But look at what the Bible says. Lord, I have loved the dwelling of your house, the place where your glory dwells. There's the place of God's glory. It's in the church. So when the church doors are open, be there. Fill your life with good by chasing glory and just spend time with God. So fill your life with good. Well, there's the Christian life. Turn away from evil and in its place, fill it with good by spending time with God, especially in the gathering of God's people at church. Well, let's pray that the Lord meets us and shows us glory. Father, we pray that you would do this in our lives. Make us hate evil, not only the evil of other people, the evil that we have done, that we have chosen, and in its place to fill it at the cross of Jesus where we find peace. And then meet with you and find glory after glory after glory and make our faces shine. We ask in Jesus' name, amen.
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And it's great to have your company today on Family Radio. You know, so much of the Christian life is a climb. There are stretches where you're feeling exhausted, discouraged, you know, wondering if you even have the strength to keep going, maybe tempted to turn around and quit. But, you know, I find when I'm hiking, it's when I'm running on fumes, you know, hanging on by a thread, that the summit finally starts to come into view. You know, through the trees, I can start to catch a glimpse of a clearing up ahead, and then I know that I've almost made it. And that's what the hope of heaven does for us. You know, Hebrews 12 tells us to run with endurance, looking to Jesus, the author and finisher of our faith. When we fix our eyes on Christ and on the home that he's preparing for us, that gives us the strength to keep going. Progress, yeah, it may feel slow, but every step of faith is bringing us ever closer to him.

Ezekiel chapter 38, verse 23. So I will show my greatness and my holiness and make myself known in the eyes of many nations. Then they will know that I am the Lord.

0: Thanks for joining us. You're listening to Family Radio. So have you ever looked up at the night sky and wondered why space is dark? You know, like the sun is unbelievably bright, lights up the entire Earth. So why doesn't it light up all of space? Well, the answer is actually pretty simple. Light needs something to reflect off of. The rays of the sun, they're traveling through space, but unless they hit something, all we're going to see is darkness. And that's really why the moon shines. The moon is just a rock. It has no light of its own. It can't produce light like the sun does. But when the sun hits the moon, that light bounces back to us here on Earth. And on a clear night, we get that beautiful moonshine. Now, in a similar way, Jesus tells us in Matthew 5:16 to let your light so shine before men that they may see your good works. Now, as Christians, we are not the source of the light. Jesus is. We simply shine by reflecting his love and goodness to the world. You know, what we see in him and receive from him gets reflected back to the world in the way that we love others and care for them. And as we walk with him and follow his word, that light will keep shining and pointing others to him.
1: Biblical Truth for Your Day. I'm Pastor Rob Pacienza with Coral Ridge Ministries. On this day in 1789, James Madison stood before Congress and introduced what would become the Bill of Rights, 10 amendments that have guarded American liberty for over two centuries. Madison designed those protections because he knew the truth about human nature. Federalist 51 puts it plainly, if men were angels, no government would be necessary. Madison understood Scripture's teachings. The human heart is fallen, power corrupts, and every man given unchecked authority will eventually abuse it. Jeremiah 17 says the heart is deceitful above all things. The framers built a government around this verse. Separated powers, protected liberties, accountable leaders, biblical wisdom apply to statecraft. The Constitution has endured because its architects understood human nature. May we never forget the foundation beneath it. For more, visit crm.tv.
2: Ezekiel chapter 38, verse 23. So I will show my greatness and my holiness and make myself known in the eyes of many nations. Then they will know that I am the Lord.

Great to have you along today. Thanks for listening to Family Radio. And John 3:3 is your verse of the day, where Jesus gives one of the most beautiful pictures of salvation. Speaking to Nicodemus, he says, "Most assuredly, I say to you, unless one is born again, he cannot see the kingdom of God." Now, Jesus here uses the image of birth to describe what our salvation looks like. So if you just follow that line of thinking for a second and think about everything that you are given at birth, right? You're given life, obviously, but you're also given an identity, a name, a permanent place in a family. You're also normally cared for, you're comforted, provided for by those who love you. And Jesus says that's what happens when God saves us. The old life passes away and a new one begins. 2 Corinthians 5:17 says, "If anyone is in Christ, he is a new creation." We're entirely made new. And that's what born again means. It's a miracle that Jesus says is necessary for anyone to enter the kingdom of God.

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Reading from Matthew 11, verses 28 through 30. Come unto me, all ye that labor and are heavy laden, and I will give you rest. Take my yoke upon you, and learn of me, for I am meek and lowly in heart, and ye shall find rest unto your souls. For my yoke is easy, and my burden is light. Reading from Matthew 11, verses 28 through 30.

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2: The Bible doesn't teach the universal brotherhood of man. The New Testament sees the brotherhood as something distinctive, restrictive, and special to those who are in Christ, who are invited to the sacrament of the Lord's Supper, who are marked by the sign of baptism. Outside of the fellowship of the church, that brotherhood does not extend. Now, what does the Bible teach? The Bible doesn't teach the universal brotherhood of man. It teaches the universal neighborhood of man. Biblically, all men are not my brothers. But whether you're my brother or my sister, biblically, in that sense, you are my neighbor.
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3: Well, it's a Monday on Family Radio, and we thank you for joining us this new week. So here's something to remember today. It only takes one Bible verse to change someone's life forever. Maybe it's a verse you text to a friend today, or share with someone at work, maybe a verse you post online. One verse is all it takes. And the reason one verse can be so life-changing is because it's backed by the Spirit of God. The Bible says that God's Word never returns empty, never comes back void. It plants seeds of hope exactly where people need it the most. So let's not underestimate the power of sharing even one small piece of Scripture today. You just never know how God might use it.

I just remember being in a dark place the whole time. Once I heard cancer, just like, what am I going to do? I got to pull it together and go stand in front of my daughter. You know, she's going to look at me, and she, that little girl would look deep into my eyes. And in this moment, I had no hope. And I just remember right then and there, the Lord just showed up again, and he said, son, we don't know what tomorrow holds. Who are you going to listen to?

0: from heaven.
1: And I went marching down that hallway, and I looked right in that little girl's eyes, and I said, don't you give up. Just looking back on it, he walked with me through all that. He taught me lessons within the lesson. It was about the bigger picture of who he was in my life. And no one's ever ready for their daughter to die. But I was never ready. And God slowly prepared me. God slowly encouraged me and strengthened me. And he had a plan. He had a plan for me all along.
2: I look to heaven.
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0: You're listening to Family Radio, and we thank you for joining us this Monday. So if you've ever tried reading through the entire Bible, you know it is quite a journey. I mean, there are incredible, exciting moments that easily capture our attention. And then there are sections that can feel a bit dry and dusty. And the book of Exodus is often like that. There's the excitement of the plagues in Egypt, the crossing of the Red Sea, but it also contains page after page of those laws and tabernacle instructions. And this week, Jay Sklar at Crossway helps us see how all of those pieces from the book of Exodus fit together and are actually very important for Christians today. And he begins with the unforgettable scene of Moses and the burning bush.
1: Why a burning bush? The text doesn't explicitly say, so we're left to guess. One of the things that people have observed is that when God appears elsewhere, it's not uncommon that he appears with fire. And this happens at Mount Sinai itself. This cloud of glory descends, and it's lit up with fire and lightning, and there's smoke going up like the smoke of a furnace. And so on the one hand, fire is a very common way for God to appear. A second thing that some people have pointed out is that it's really interesting here that the bush is not consumed, which some have interpreted to show that God's holiness is completely independent. He doesn't need anything else. He is self-sufficient. And so this fire isn't dependent on anything else. It's a fire that is self-sustained. Now, that's speculation. It certainly is in keeping with what we know of the Lord. He is the completely independent one. And in fact, even in this episode, when he gives his name, there's an emphasis on that.

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Family Radio.

0: The world around you may change, but God's Word never changes. Read with us as we go through the Bible in a year.
1: Now, your path through life is undoubtedly complex. Oftentimes, there's no right or wrong answer to the big questions you face. And so to make the best choices, you need wisdom. Thankfully, the book of Proverbs concerns itself completely with instructing people in the path of wisdom. It provides principles to apply in a variety of situations rather than simple instructions to follow. As you listen, allow Proverbs to refocus your attention on God's truth for those everyday encounters of life.
2: Boast not thyself of tomorrow, for thou knowest not what a day may bring forth. Let another man praise thee, and not thine own mouth, a stranger, and not thine own lips. A stone is heavy, and the sand weighty, but a fool's wrath is heavier than them both. Wrath is cruel, and anger is outrageous, but who is able to stand before envy? Open rebuke is better than secret love. Faithful are the wounds of a friend, but the kisses of an enemy are deceitful. The full soul loatheth an honeycomb, but to the hungry soul every bitter thing is sweet. As a bird that wandereth from her nest, so is a man that wandereth from his place. Ointment and perfume rejoice the heart, so doth the sweetness of a man's friend by hearty counsel. Thine own friend and thy father's friend forsake not, neither go into thy brother's house in the day of thy calamity. For better is a neighbor that is near than a brother far off.
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4: All around us every day, situations reveal the gospel, if you take the time to notice. The other day, I used the drive-thru at a local coffee shop. You know the feeling. Taking a break to give yourself a special treat. The aroma of roasted coffee making its way into your car. Raising your anticipation of the joy that's about to take place. When I was asked to pay, they handed me a credit card reader with a screen that gave me an option to tip. Now, tip culture is a funny thing. First of all, the smallest tip option was $1. And while a dollar isn't much, for what I ordered, 30% sounds excessive. Second, tips are supposed to be rewards for exceptional service. The person at the window is friendly, but is simply handing me a coffee and smiling, going above and beyond. Third, who gets the tip? How do I specifically reward the person who served me? Fourth, here's where things get really complicated. Tips are supposed to be based on merit, but I've been told that establishments like these assume their workers get tips. So they pay the workers less than what their labor is worth because the tips make up the difference. So that's an issue, because now if I don't tip, I feel like I'm defrauding the workers of what they're owed. See how messy everything gets? It's easier just to hit the $1 button and go about my day. But now the tip given is void of appreciation. It's a grace that means little or nothing. I'm not giving an extra dollar because I want to, but because it's the most convenient thing to do. I'm so glad the kingdom of God is not a meritocracy. I'm so glad that God doesn't give us his minimum and then perhaps a little extra here and there for when he's pressured by convenience to do so or even pleased with the quality of our service. God doesn't give us salvation that we're owed and then add grace if he feels like it. God starts with grace. Every bit of his love poured out on us in our daily lives comes from his benevolence and love. When we serve him, it's not in hopes that he'll bring us a good return. We serve him because of the abundance he's already given us. We can never outgive God. But being recipients of his grace should motivate us to be the most generous people on the planet. And when we are generous, not because of who we are or who others are, but because of who God is, the gospel is demonstrated and God is glorified. Ephesians chapter 5, verses 1 through 2 says, "Therefore, be imitators of God as dear children and walk in love as Christ also has loved us and given himself for us, an offering and a sacrifice to God for a sweet-smelling aroma."
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Hey, it's Jason with you this midday, and we appreciate you listening to Family Radio. So Mark 10:45 says that Jesus came not to be served, but to serve and to give his life as a ransom for many. Now, that word ransom tells us something really important about the human condition. Like, a ransom is only necessary when someone's being held captive. And the Bible says that apart from Christ, that's exactly where we are. We're enslaved to sin. Some people might hear that and say, captive, what are you talking about? This is America. This is the freest country in the world. I'm free to do whatever I want. And outwardly, sure, you know, we have an abundance of freedom in this country. But inwardly, morally, and spiritually, we all know that something isn't right. Why is it that we keep doing the very things that we wish we could stop? Why are we so angry and full of pride and greed, envy and lust, you know, so many other desires that just follow us wherever we go? And even when we want to do good, sin is always lurking around the corner, just waiting to crash the party, rain on the parade. The truth is, left to ourselves, we are captives in this unescapable prison of sin. But then Jesus steps in. Jesus pays our ransom with not just silver or gold, but with his own life. Jesus takes the punishment that we deserved. And that's what Isaiah 53 talks about, that he was pierced for our transgressions. He was crushed for our iniquities. And no one forced Jesus to do this. I mean, this was his very own initiative. And that's the good news of the gospel, that Jesus has come to open the prison door to set us free by paying the ransom that we could never afford ourselves.

Well, thanks for inviting us in today. You're listening to Family Radio. So if you are married to an unbeliever, what are some practical steps you can take to model biblical faith and Like, how can you honor God in your marriage even when you're married to someone who's difficult to live with? Well, today, Pastor John MacArthur answers those questions in the series that he begins today entitled Restoring Marriage. And it's all coming up on the next Grace to You, airing tonight at 7 p.m. right here on Family.

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1: Hey, I'm Todd Smith of Selah. Join with me on Family Radio as we recite the Lord's Prayer. Our Father, who art in heaven, hallowed be thy name. Thy kingdom come, thy will be done, in earth as it is in heaven. Give us this day our daily bread, and forgive us our trespasses, as we forgive those who trespass against us. And lead us not into temptation, but deliver us from evil. For thine is the kingdom and the power and the glory forever and ever. Amen.
2: 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In time, I realized that I don't need to look any further than our own Heavenly Father. Let me just read this passage in 1 John chapter 3, verse 1. Behold what manner of love the Father has bestowed upon us that we should be called the sons of God. 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

When I was arrested, I was always in my Bible for the first 3 years. That was the only book that I could really sit down and read. I read it through countless times with a deeper understanding every time that I would read it. And just this oneness and this closeness with God. Speak.

0: It's a constant balancing act between God's hands and feet. God will do for you what you can't. So what do I do? What does God do? We're always trying to figure that out. No one is perfect. But for the most part, just having that extended period of time with true oneness with God has changed my life forever. God loves you, even the worst parts of you. Let go and let Him help you.
1: 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Family Radio.

And we thank you for joining us today on Family Radio. I'm Jason. So in Northern England, there is a beautiful attraction called Alnwick Gardens. Thousands of people visit there every single year to see these rare, extravagant blossoms, the iconic fountains. I mean, this place looks amazing from the pictures, like something right out of a storybook. All you gardeners listening would be in flower heaven. But there's one part of the garden that's more famous than all the rest. And believe it or not, no one is allowed inside this area. You have a giant black gate blocking anyone from entering, even though from the outside it looks like it's just more of the same plants that you'd find everywhere else in the garden. But right on the gate, in all cap white letters, there's a sign that says, "The Poison Garden." And under it is a picture of a skull and crossbones with the warning, "These plants can kill." And according to the website, the Poison Garden has roughly 100 of the Earth's most toxic flora. And the rules state that there's absolutely no inhaling aromas or making contact or sampling any of the flowers. And yet, I tell you, every year, people ignore the warning. They lean in too close, they breathe maybe a little too deeply, and some will faint from the toxic fumes. And it's like they just can't help themselves. And you know, that's a lot like how sin works in our life. We think, this isn't going to hurt me, just a little bit can't be that bad. And that's the trap that Adam and Eve fell into, right? Despite all the beauty that was around them in the Garden of Eden, they just had to have what was off limits to them. And that's what sin does. It's incredibly deceptive. It invites us to just get a little bit closer, but in the end, it always poisons. And that's why Proverbs 4:23 tells us, "Above all else, guard your heart, for everything you do flows from it." And so, like those folks at the poison gate, we may be tempted to see how close we can get without being hurt, but it's always better to stay where it's safe, to stay close to God and enjoy all the wonderful, beautiful things He has to offer us.

0: You know, we often hear the saying, if you want something done right, you've got to do it yourself. And you know, honestly, it can feel that way sometimes because people do let us down. They make mistakes. And sometimes it's just easier to go it alone. But there's an old proverb that says, if you want to go fast, go alone. If you want to go far, go together. Now, it's not a biblical proverb, but it makes a good point. We were designed for community, to have family and friends and the fellowship of the church to support us. And it may not be the quickest or the easiest way forward, but it's the way that God uses to grow us and to help us go farther, farther than we ever could have gone on our own.
1: Open the Bible with Colin Smith.
2: As you read through the book of Judges, it quickly becomes clear that while these military leaders achieved remarkable things, most of them were seriously lacking in character. Ehud was a cowardly assassin. Gideon lacked faith. And Samson's model failures are legendary. In fact, there's really no one in the book of Judges you can truly admire. Reading this book will leave you thinking, we need a better deliverer. And Jesus is the better deliverer we need. You know, the contrast between Jesus and the judges is really striking. The judges made their mark by taking the lives of others. Jesus came to give his life for us. The achievements of the judges were short-lived, but the deliverance of Jesus lasts forever.
1: Do you want to know the God of the Bible? Well, then come to openthebible.org.
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4: Baptism doesn't save anybody. Joining the church has never saved anybody. 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And the final analysis is not whether we're baptized outwardly, but are we baptized inwardly?
5: Many Christian traditions place a strong emphasis on outward rituals for salvation. 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Sproul will show us that we have a tendency to think too highly of our own righteousness. 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
4: We're going to continue our study of Paul's letter to the church at Rome by turning our attention to the second chapter of the epistle. And I will be reading from verse 17 through the end of the chapter. Indeed, you are called a Jew and rest on the law and make your boast in God. And know his will, approve the things that are excellent, being instructed out of the law, and are confident that you yourself are a guide to the blind, a light to those who are in darkness, an instructor of the foolish, a teacher of babes, having the form of knowledge and truth in the law. You, therefore, who teach another, do you not teach yourself? You who preach that a man should not steal, do you steal? You who say, do not commit adultery, do you commit adultery? You who abhor idols, do you rob temples? You who make your boast in the law, do you dishonor God through breaking the law? For the name of God is blasphemed among the Gentiles because of you, as it is written. For circumcision is indeed profitable if you keep the law. But if you are a breaker of the law, your circumcision has become uncircumcision. Therefore, if an uncircumcised man keeps the righteous requirements of the law, will not his uncircumcision be counted as circumcision? And will not the physically uncircumcised, if he fulfills the law, judge you who, even with your written code and circumcision, are a transgressor of the law. For he is not a Jew who is one outwardly, nor is circumcision that which is outward in the flesh, but he is a Jew who is one inwardly. And circumcision is that of the heart, in the spirit, not in the letter, whose praise is not from men, but from God. After Paul's elaborate discussion of general revelation and how the whole world suppresses the plain and manifest knowledge of God that he gives to every person in creation, he turned from this universal guilt of the human race and turned his guns, as it were, directly at his kinsmen according to the flesh, Israel, addressing them at the beginning of chapter 2 as calling them, O man. And he began in this chapter to talk about the hypocrisy of those who were in a special relationship to God, those who were God's chosen people in the Old Testament, who were living in the same kind of godlessness that manifested itself among pagans and Gentiles, who are foreigners and strangers to the covenant that the Jews enjoyed in their own history. And we talked about that dreadful experience of sinners who, every time they sin, they are, as it were, making a deposit in the account of their corruption, which account is mounting exponentially as they are storing up wrath or heaping up wrath against the day of wrath. But our problem, beloved, as we listen to this, is that we fail to feel the weight of it. We are so hardened in our sin, we're so accustomed to our corruption, that we give our attention not to the law of God, but to the social customs of our culture and measure ourselves in conformity to those customs. And we measure ourselves not against the standard of God's perfect righteousness, but as Paul will later write, he said, those of you who judge yourselves by yourselves and judge yourselves among yourselves are not wise. You remember the parable that Jesus told of the two men who went up to the temple to pray. One was a Pharisee and one was a publican. And the Pharisee looked up into heaven and he prayed. He said, I thank you, God, that I'm not like other men. Liars, adulterers, extortioners. Thank you that I'm not like that miserable tax collector over there in the corner. Now, he's thanking God. You're saying there, but for your grace, go I. But he obviously has a highly exalted view of his own performance because he was judging himself by the curve of the culture. He had forgotten that God doesn't grade on a curve. He grades against an absolute standard of perfect holiness. And that's what at least the publican understood when he couldn't even lift his eyes to heaven and simply cried out, God, be merciful to me, a sinner. And having told the parable, Jesus then turned to his audience and he said, which of the men went to his house justified? Not the Pharisee who judged himself by himself and judged himself among others, but the publican who knew his sin and cast himself on the mercy of the court. That's why we have the law read almost every Sunday here at St. Andrew's, is that we can always hear that standard, see that mirror that reflects God's perfect character, and it is a mirror that we look in, and when I look in the mirror of the law, every one of my blemishes become instantly obvious. I can't hide from what the law reveals to me about who I am. No wonder Paul speaks of the law as the schoolmaster who drives us to Christ. And so now he's talking here in this second part of chapter 2 about continuing on with this question of hypocrisy and the law. Verse 17, he says, indeed, you're called a Jew. And as a Jew, you rest your case on the law. You have the law of God. That's the glory of Israel. No other nation on the planet has such a clear manifestation of the law of God. Now, we tend to think of the law in terms of the Old Testament as being reduced simply to the Ten Commandments. But the Ten Commandments is only the foundation of the law. And after the Ten Commandments are given, a whole host of laws are added to it that we call the Holiness Code. In addition to the Ten Commandments, we have the case law of the Old Testament that further reveals the character of God and shows us how far short we have fallen of the standard of that law. But if we can hide from the law, put the law in a basket, escape that mirror, shatter that mirror, and just look around, we can always find somebody more sinful than we are and pat ourselves on the back. But we can't afford to do that. And God won't let us do that. He keeps coming to us with this law. And so here Paul says to the Jew, you rest on the law, you make your boast in God, you know his will, you approve the things that are excellent, being instructed out of the law, and you're even confident that you yourself are a guide to the blind, a light to those who are in darkness, an instructor of the foolish, a teacher of babes, having the form of knowledge and truth in the law. Could we not extrapolate this critique that Paul gives to his kinsmen according to the flesh, Israel, and apply it to us in the church? We have the Word of God. We rely on the Word of God. We rest on our doctrine. We've been instructed by the Word of God. We are confident that we are called to be guides to the blind, a light to those who are perishing, a light to those who are in darkness. We instruct the foolish. We're the teacher of infants. We have the form of knowledge and truth. Could that not be said also of us? You know, elsewhere, Paul rebukes the people for having a form of godliness, but not the substance of it. The outward forms are there, but that form is an empty shell that once God bores through that shell and examines the heart, beneath the external form, there is no internal reality. That's the judgment that Paul is giving to Israel, but also has application to us. He goes on, you who teach another, do you not teach yourself? You who preach that a man should not steal, do you steal? These are not just empty questions. We as Christians all stand up and say, it's wrong to steal. You know, if you have a pledge campaign in a local church, don't ever count on receiving more than 80% of the pledges that people make, because people think nothing of not fulfilling. Do you not teach yourself? You who preach that a man should not steal, do you steal? These are not just empty questions. We as Christians all stand up and say, it's wrong to steal. You know, if you have a pledge campaign in a local church, don't ever count

pay their bills. It's professing Christians who do that. The same people who shake their finger at the unbeliever for not being honest and forthright are practicing these very same things. They're stealing. You who say, don't commit adultery, do you commit adultery? You who abhor idols, do you rob temples? You who make your boast in the law, do you dishonor God through breaking the law? We have the law of God, but what are we doing with it? We boast of it while we break it. And then here's the clincher here at the end of this section. He says, the name of God is blasphemed among the Gentiles because of you. You know that one of the standard complaints and objections to people who are not involved in the church make about church members? It's a false accusation, but it's one you hear all the time where it says the church is full of hypocrites. You ever hear that? Maybe you've said it. I heard one minister, when he heard it, somebody said, the church is full of hypocrites. The minister said, yes. There's always room for one more. And then he went on to say, if you ever find a perfect church, don't join it. You'll ruin it. But hypocrisy is a damnable thing, as our Lord constantly had to rebuke the Pharisees, who were the masters of masquerading, who pretended to have a form of righteousness that they really did not possess. But what happens is when people see us as Christians, we don't pretend to be perfect. You know that. You know, the church is filled with sinners. That's the only qualification. Well, that's not the only qualification, but it's the first qualification there is to join a church. You have to be a sinner to get in, because there's no place for perfect people in the church. And one of the reasons that people call us hypocrites is that they notice that we're not perfect. But the hypocrite is the one who claims to be more righteous than he is. Now, that's a serious matter. And that's what Paul's talking about here, that we claim more righteousness than we possess. This is so destructive. And one of the problems we have, one of the real practical problems of ministry that we have in the life of the church, is that we set the standard high for behavior. We encourage people to grow in their faith and in their sanctification. But at the same time, we're encouraging them to grow in their sanctification. We're also putting heat on them and pressure on them to make them feel that they have to pretend to be more righteous than they actually are. Do you ever feel that? I think we all feel that. And so we talk the talk, but don't always walk the walk. And the world is watching that. And Paul says to the hypocrite in Israel that the Gentiles are blaspheming God because of us. Because of how we treat them, they say, and how many times have you heard it said, well, if that's what Christianity is, I don't want any part of it. Now, let me just say two things about that. It's true that the Gentiles, the pagans, the unbelievers blaspheme because of us, because of the horrible example and witness that we often give to them. On the other hand, if there's any comfort here, it's this, that if we treated them perfectly, they would still blaspheme God. So the fact that we add to their impulse of blasphemy does not get them off the hook in the final analysis. One of my favorite stories, you know, that I've ever encountered was told to me by a Christian who was on the PGA golf tour. And he had a friend on the tour who was not a Christian. And that friend, the previous year, had a tremendous year and was voted golfer of the year. And at this tournament that he was the defending champion, he was honored for being the previous year golfer of the year. But this year, in which he was to be honored for the previous year, he went into a tailspin and was playing terribly.
But part of the honor for being named the Golfer of the Year was

0: was that he played in the pro-am of the tournament, where he was paired with the President of the United States, Jack Nicklaus, and Billy Graham. That's a high-powered foursome. You got the Player of the Year from last year. I'm not going to give you his name to protect the guilty. The President of the United States, I'm not even going to tell you which one that was, because that's also a protective, terrible golfer. And you had Billy Graham and Jack Nicklaus. And so at the end of the round, this fellow walked off the golf course. He had played poorly, and he was red in the face, and he went over to the practice tee and started hammering drives down the practice tee to get rid of his frustrations. And my friend sat down and watched him for a few minutes, and he said, what's the matter? And he said, I don't need to have Billy Graham trying to shove religion down my throat all day. And so then he went back to beating the balls, and my friend, after a few more minutes, he said, really? He said, did Billy really put it to you today? And the golfer turned to my friend, and he said, no. No, actually, Billy didn't say a word about religion. I just had a bad day. But why would he say that? Why would he say that Billy Graham was trying to shove religion down his throat when Billy Graham didn't say a mumbling word to him? Because Billy Graham didn't have to say a mumbling word to him. He knew who Billy Graham was and what Billy Graham represented and what Billy Graham stood for. And he was feeling crowded all day. He was uncomfortable in the presence of a man like Billy Graham. That's what happens. When I used to play golf, I didn't want anybody to know I was a minister. Because as soon as they asked me what I did, you know, I said, I teach, I do insurance, life, eternal life, I'm sure, you know, that kind of thing. Because I knew as soon as I told them I was a minister, they'd start apologizing to me for their language, as if I never heard it, and as if I never used it. And I would say, look, you don't need to apologize to me. It's God who's hearing everything you say. You don't need to worry about me. But they're uncomfortable. And so the Gentiles will blaspheme God at every opportunity. But we don't need to aid and abet them in their blasphemy by being less than kind, less than loving, less than sensitive to them as human beings. And Paul goes on in verse 25. For circumcision is indeed profitable if you keep the law. But if you are a breaker of the law, your circumcision has become uncircumcision. Therefore, if an uncircumcised man keeps the righteous requirements of the law, will not his uncircumcision be counted as circumcision? And he goes on and talks here about the difference between outward circumcision and inward circumcision, the difference between the letter of the law and the spirit. And he said, you people have the letter of the law, but you don't keep the spirit, where people outside may be more sensitive to the spirit of the law than you are, even though they don't know the letter of the law. And he uses as his illustration this whole business of circumcision. Remember in Deuteronomy, when God explains the significance of circumcision, and he says to them, if you keep my law and you keep my covenant, blessed are you in the country, blessed are you in the city, blessed are you when you sit down, blessed are you when you stand up, blessed are you when you're in the gate, blessed are you in the living room, blessed are you in the family room, blessed are you in the kitchen, bless you all over the place. But if you break my covenant and violate the law, then what? Cursed are you in the country, cursed are you in the city, cursed are you in the living room, the dining room, the family room, the kitchen, cursed are you wherever you are. That is, may you be cut off from all blessings that I give and receive the curse of judgment. That's exactly what the significance of this external sign is of circumcision. And Paul's reminding them that the very fact that they are circumcised does not guarantee the blessing. But if they remember Deuteronomy, the second giving of the law, they would know that that sign of which they boast was the very sign that condemned them, marks them as covenant breakers. Now you see, the same could be said for us and our sign of the new covenant, baptism. Baptism doesn't save anybody. Joining the church has never saved anybody. It's an outward sign of what God promises to do inwardly. And the final analysis is not whether we're baptized outwardly, but are we baptized inwardly? Do we possess the spiritual reality that the sign points to? That's what Paul is saying to the Jew. I know you're circumcised. All those people that crucified Jesus were circumcised. And the Pharisees thought that because they had biological roots to Abraham, that that guaranteed them their salvation. And there are people today who think, well, I was born in a Christian home. I grew up in a Christian home. I was baptized. I went to catechism, joined a church, enjoyed the sacrament. Do you see how easy it is for us to assume that we're in the kingdom of God just because we've been baptized, or just because we joined the church, or just because we went through a catechism class, or just because we were confirmed? No. We look on outward appearances. God looks on the heart. And in the final analysis, the only circumcision that matters, the only baptism that matters, finally, is the baptism of the heart. That doesn't mean that we should do away with the external. No, that's not what I'm saying. Jesus made it clear that we were to be using these signs of the covenant for the world to see. But we must always remember that they do not save us through the working of the work. By the deeds of the flesh, by the law, nobody's saved. It's only through the gospel. But if you ignore the law, you'll never feel the weight of the need that you have for the gospel.
1: Well, as we continue to hear the bad news, we need to remember why it's important to hear these things. God's law shows us our sin and our need for a Savior. 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Sproul's series through the book of Romans. 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But be quick, as this offer does end tonight at midnight. These early chapters of Romans condemn us for falling short of the glory of God. But Jesus came to pay a ransom for many. Next Sunday, we'll start a series in the Gospel of John. So I hope you'll make plans to join us here on Renewing Your Mind.

In Isaiah 62, the prophet is speaking to God's people, and he says, God is going to change your name. You will no more be called forsaken, and your land will no more be called desolate. But he gives them new names. You shall be called, My Delight is in Her, and your land will be called married. That word married is actually the Hebrew word Beulah.

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1: Welcome to Bible Q&A with John MacArthur. John's the author of the best-selling MacArthur New Testament Commentary Series. A key verse related to the foundation of the church is Matthew 16:18. John's interpretation of that passage is really a dividing line for what we should believe about the church and its leaders. In that passage, Jesus told Peter, "Upon this rock I will build my church, and the gates of Hades will not overpower it." John, tell us, what was the rock Jesus referred to there, and why a correct interpretation of that verse is so important?
2: Well, it's important because the Roman Catholic Church has always said Peter is the rock, and the church is founded on Peter because Peter went to Rome and became the first pope. Well, there's no evidence for that, obviously, of course. Jesus is not saying that he built the church on Peter. That would be a little odd, because in the immediately following passage, he said to Peter, "Get behind me, Satan." Peter was far too weak and far too vacillating to build the church on. And if you follow a little after that, it was Peter who, on three separate occasions, multiple times, denied that he even knew Christ. Now, the rock that he was going to build the church on was the rock bed of Peter's confession. Peter said, "You're the Christ, the Son of the living God." Jesus said, "You're a stone, but upon this rock," and he used two different words, "I'll build my church." "You're just a pebble, Peter." That's what Peter means, Petros, stone. "But it's on the rock bed of the truth that came from your lips, from God, I am the Christ, the Son of the living God. On that truth, I'll build my church."
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4: 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Who shall lay anything to the charge of God's elect? It is God that justifieth. 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

0: When Jesus said the hour has come for the Son of Man to be glorified, no one expected his glory would come by way of his crucifixion. That seems more humiliating than glorifying. But today on Truth for Life, Alistair Begg helps us understand the purpose of Jesus' death on the cross.
1: Well, I invite you to turn to John chapter 12. And let me read again the verses that we read this morning without ever really getting to them. John chapter 12 and verse 20. Now among those who went up to worship at the feast were some Greeks. So these came to Philip, who was from Bethsaida in Galilee, and asked him, "Sir, we wish to see Jesus." Philip went and told Andrew. Andrew and Philip went and told Jesus. And Jesus answered them, "The hour has come for the Son of Man to be glorified. Truly, truly, I say to you, unless a grain of wheat falls into the earth and dies, it remains alone. But if it dies, it bears much fruit. Whoever loves his life will lose it, and whoever hates his life in this world will keep it for eternal life. If anyone serves me, he must follow me, and where I am, there will my servant be also. If anyone serves me, the Father will honor him." Amen. Father, we thank you that as we gather together tonight and sing these songs, the table that is spread before us is containing the very emblems of the reality about which we sing. How can we possibly know that our sins have been forgiven, except that Christ has done exactly what he says he was going to do in the passage that we've just read. And so we pray that as we work our way through these verses, that we will be helped, that you will grant to me clarity and brevity, and that you will give to us a spirit of humility together as we sit underneath the instruction of the Bible. And we ask this in Jesus' name. Amen. Well, this morning when I began, and I can't assume that everybody was here this morning, I said that there were four words that I had used to try and navigate my own personal study this week. The first of these was frustration, which we spent time on, the frustration of the Pharisees in being so obviously unable to prevent the ongoing work of Jesus. And the reason I took long on that was because I wanted it to be very, very clear that it is against that backdrop that what we then find in verse 20 comes. Now among those who went up to worship at the feast, and there was a great crowd that had gone up to worship at the feast. And it may well be that when you read verse 19, and the Pharisees say to one another, you can see that you're gaining nothing here. This is not going our way at all. Look, the world has gone after him. It may well be that one of the Pharisees just points into the crowd and identifies that among those in the crowd, there are people who are clearly not Jewish. And that, of course, was a grave concern for these Pharisees because they were so committed to the fact of their position under God as the children of Abraham and so on. Now, when it says that they were Greek people, now among those who went up to the feast were some Greeks, that does not necessarily mean that they came from Greece itself. History records that there were many Greek people who lived, for example, in Decapolis and in some of those other areas. And it is out of that company, presumably, that some have made their way to the feast. That is all we know about them. It would seem that they are probably God-fearers. They've certainly come to worship at the feast. It doesn't say that they've come to simply observe, but they are there in order to worship. Many of these individuals from a Gentile, from a Greek background, were attracted to Judaism on two fronts. One, because of the monotheism of it. Greek people had many gods, multi-gods, all kinds of ideas and notions. And yet these Jewish people worshipped the one true and living God. And presumably there was something that was attractive in that, not simply because of its clarity, but also because of the morality that accompanied it too. The Greek gods were often divorced from any kind of moral implications for those who sought to worship them. And if people were aware of that great gap in their lives, then it's perfectly understandable that worshiping in an environment where the tendency is to separate religion from morality, then they may say, well, I think we should at least give consideration to what is going on there. The point, though, is fairly straightforward, isn't it? That at the same moment that the Jewish authorities are displaying such amazing animosity towards Jesus, these Gentiles are now marked by a curiosity, at least a curiosity. It is quite striking that at the birth of Jesus, you have these wise men that come from the East. And it's, of course, a fulfillment of the prophetic word, because Isaiah, amongst others, prophesied of the day when foreigners would join themselves to Yahweh, when they would join themselves to the Lord, and the house of God would be a house of prayer for all the peoples. And Isaiah, under the direction of the Spirit of God, writes, "He," that is God, "will gather others to him besides those already gathered." This is 600 years before Christ. Now, as good students, you know that we notice this in the Good Shepherd passage in chapter 10, when Jesus says, "And I have other sheep that are not of this fold. I will bring them also, and they will listen to my voice." And he was making the point that there were going to be people coming from all kinds of backgrounds as a result of who he is and what he was going to do. The question, of course, is how was this going to be possible? How would it be possible that this takes place? And the answer, of course, that comes in the 24th verse is only through the cross. It is only through the cross that the gospel is a gospel for the whole world. The idea of the amalgamation of the nations and the amalgamation of religions, which is regarded, of course, as a wonderful possibility and perspective, it doesn't work at all, because the divisions between, for example, Judaism and Christianity are clear. We say it often. Our Jewish friends say Jesus is not the Messiah. We say he is the Messiah. We can't both be right. Islam says that you can alter your circumstances and do enough good things to outweigh all your bad things, hence the Islamic picture of the scales. Christianity says, no, you couldn't possibly do that. That's why we don't have scales. That's why we have a cross. Well, we could go through the list, couldn't we? I mean, the Hinduism has multiple incarnations. And Christianity says, no, the incarnation was a unique and unrepeatable event. And so when we think about what the message of the gospel is, what it means to go out into the whole world, what it means for men and women to be brought into the family of faith, only through the cross of Jesus Christ does this actually happen. And these individuals have put out a request in finding themselves in the group to see Jesus. We'd like to see Jesus. I think it probably means more than see him. After all, maybe they could physically see him. Or we would like to have an interview with him. We would like to meet him. Maybe. But it may also be that Jesus, at this point in the temple courts, was in the inner courts. If he was in the inner courts and they were Gentiles, they would not be able to go beyond the court of the Gentiles because there was a barrier there and there was a sign that said no entry. And so in coming to Philip, who has a Greek name, but so does Andrew, so we not need to make a fuss about it. Coming to Philip, who was from Bethsaida in Galilee, they make their request to him, "We would like to see Jesus." Of course, you see, what is anticipated here is the fact that this barrier between the court of the Gentiles and the court of the Jews is about to change. And it is that we're going to come to. I think that Philip is an interesting character. In fact, I'm convinced that he is an interesting character. I don't want to delay on it, but I often use him as an illustration. For example, when Jesus says, you know, he who has seen me has seen the Father, and Philip is the one who puts up his hand and says, if you could just show us the Father, that would help us. He's a special student. He really is a special fellow. And so they came to Philip. And I don't know whether it's dint of his personality or whatever it might be, but he doesn't just go to Jesus. No, he goes to Andrew. And of course, we've met Andrew before, and he's very direct. And it may well be that Philip remembered what Jesus had said on an earlier occasion when he was giving instruction to his disciples. You can read this in Matthew chapter 10. And he says to his disciples, go nowhere among the Gentiles, but go rather to the lost sheep of the house of Israel. So maybe Philip is saying, well, wait a minute, they want to see Jesus. And so he says to Andrew, hey, they want to see Jesus, what do you think? And Andrew, this is conjecture, and Andrew says to him, when Jesus said that, he was talking about going. This is not about going, this is about coming. Let's go and tell Jesus. Now, they do that, and verse 23 says that Jesus answered them. Answered who? Because strictly speaking, when you read what follows, Jesus didn't respond to the direct request of the Greeks for a meeting. He didn't actually respond to their situation that their investigation represents. But that's what it is about. Frustration here amongst those that you would expect to perhaps be excited about things and investigation on the unlikely people. Now, what happens in this moment, says our friend Bruce Milne, is that the request of the Greeks to see Jesus is like an exploding fuse in the mind of Jesus. Like an exploding fuse in the mind of Jesus. Because remember, years before, long time before, when he's 12 years old, when he gets in the temple courts with the people who are talking and he's discussing with them, and he's separated from Mary and Joseph, and they have to backtrack, and they finally find him. And Jesus says to them, in the King James Version, which I like this statement in the King James Version, wist ye not that I must be about my Father's business? Don't you realize that I have to be in this house, that there are things that I have to do? Well, of course, they didn't really have much of a clue. But at 12, he says, I'm going to be on my Father's business. He's moving directly to the epicenter of what that business involves. And when now the Greeks come and say, we want to see Jesus, he suddenly says, the hour has come. The hour has come. Now, his explanation, I think, is fairly straightforward. In verse 23, Jesus answered them, saying, the hour has come for the Son of Man to be glorified. In other words, I think it is that Jesus sees the arrival of these Greeks as a signal that all the not yet is now over. The not yet is no longer not yet. It has become the now. You say, well, what about the not yet? Well, we mentioned it this morning in the wedding at Cana of Galilee. And Jesus said to his mother, woman, what does this have to do with me? My hour has not yet come. As we go through the gospel, you discover that this statement comes again and again. For example, in verse 30 of chapter 7 at the Feast of Booths, they were seeking to arrest him, but no one laid a hand on him. Why not? Because his hour had not yet come. I won't belabor it, but in chapter 8 and in verse 20 again, these words he spoke in the treasury as he taught in the temple, but no one arrested him because his hour had not yet come. They could not interfere with Jesus one iota, one way at all. He was moving sovereignly. From all of eternity he has come in order that he might proceed to do that for which he has committed himself. What the Father has planned and what the Spirit will then apply, the Son is about to procure. And all that has been leading up to this, all of the miracles, all of the signs, all of the things that he's had to say have all been pointing forward. And you will notice when you read your Bible that from now on until the Passion, it is always now. Verse 27, now is my soul troubled. And what shall I say, Father? Save me from this hour? No, for this purpose I have come to this hour. Look at the beginning of 13. Now before the feast of the Passover, when Jesus knew that his hour had come to depart out of this world, and so on, and when he, in his high priestly prayer, recorded for us in John 17, begins, John records, when Jesus had spoken these words, he lifted up his eyes to heaven and said, Father, the hour has come. Glorify your Son, that your Son may glorify you. Now that is what is contained in the answer that he gives, in the explanation that he gives. William Barclay, that I don't quote very often, but every so often he says something that he had written something that is good. He makes the observation here that when Jesus said, the hour has come for the Son of Man to be glorified, the listeners, writes Barclay, would catch their breath. They would believe that the trumpet call of eternity had sounded and that the might of heaven was on the march and that the campaign of victory was on the move. But Jesus did not mean by glorified what they meant. By glorified, they meant that the subjective kingdoms of the earth would grovel before the conqueror's feet. But by glorified, Jesus meant crucified. You remember, again, I hope you do, that in the encounter in John 4, which is, I think, people get very upset about the idea of there being anything that is humorous at all in the Bible, and we do want to be very cautious in relationship to that. But I can't but imagine that when he and the disciples arrive at the well in Sychar, and he dispatches the disciples, they say, we will go and get lunch. And he then engages in conversation with a woman who comes to draw water from the well. They then come back and they find that Jesus is speaking to her, and they marvel that he was speaking to a woman. And that is because, as we said, the strict rabbis would not even be seen speaking to their own wives in public. So they couldn't believe what was going on. And so they said to him, Rabbi, eat. And he said, I have food to eat that you do not know about. Now, if I'd gone for the food, I'd be saying, well, we just went for the lunch. They say to one another, could someone else have brought him food? Jesus says, my food is to do the will of him who sent me and to accomplish his work. Now, they must have tucked that away in the back of their minds and said, oh, wow. Because remember, they're tracking with Jesus, but they don't understand a lot of what is going on. But Jesus is making it clear. Truly, truly, I say to you, unless a grain of wheat falls into the earth and dies, it remains alone, but if it dies, it bears much fruit. And if we can put it in the first person, Jesus is explaining, I am the seed that has to die and be multiplied by my death, because my death is the source of spiritual life for the entire world. That's what he's saying here. The time has come for the Son of Man to be glorified. The point of glorification is not in his miracles. The point of glorification is not actually even in his moral teaching. The point of his glorification is in his death and in his resurrection, because it is in that that fruit would be born and would yield fruit for the entire world. That's why later on he's going to send his disciples into the entire world, because he has already told them that this is what will happen. Later on he says, and if I be lifted up from the earth, I will draw men and women to me. when I actually fulfill the work that the Father has given me to do. Now, Jesus has made this clear again and again earlier, as we saw in chapter 7. He speaks to the Jews who marvel at his teaching, and this is what he says. My teaching is not mine, but his who sent me. The one who speaks on his own authority seeks his own glory. But the one who seeks the glory of him who sent him is true, and in him there is no falsehood. So Jesus is explaining that his honor is ultimately displayed in the context of his submission to his Father's will. Jesus' glorification is through death. Now, let's just pause and make a couple of observations. If you listen to a certain kind of teaching that comes from pulpits around our world, you'll find that there is a tremendous emphasis on the moral teaching of Jesus, or his ethical teaching, and he did teach ethics, and it was moral. Or that they will emphasize very much the miraculous signs that he did. And often at the same time, that if there is ever any mention of the cross of Jesus Christ, it is mentioned along the lines of, and look, what a wonderful example of selflessness that is. And the sort of inference is, you know, why don't you become more ethical in your business, and why don't you become more selfless in your dealings? Not a bad suggestion. But that is to rest the absolute center of the reason for the coming of Jesus Christ from the gospel itself. Christ's death is absolutely necessary because the messianic reality which spread and has spread throughout the whole world begins with his atonement for sin. He is the Savior, and it is in his death that his glory is seen, and it is in his death that the Father is glorified.
0: You're listening to Alistair Begg on Truth For Life. We'll hear more about Jesus' countercultural glory tomorrow. Our mission here at Truth For Life is to teach the Bible with clarity and relevance. One of the outcomes of that mission is that unbelievers will become committed followers of Jesus. You are undoubtedly familiar with Alistair's book, The Man on the Middle Cross. And Alistair is here. And Alistair, your aim in writing this book was to introduce unbelievers to Jesus. And that's what's so encouraging about more than 1 million copies being in print. People are using this book as part of their personal evangelism.
1: Yes, they are. And again, the team here has done a good job of getting the message out and making accessible in such a way that it's not difficult actually for somebody to do what they've done, and that is buy 10 copies of it, because they know already where they'd like to see them placed. And once again, it is another leg on the stool, if you like, of our stated purpose to see unbelieving people being converted.
0: Well, again, we are thrilled to know how many people are being introduced to Jesus through this little book, The Man on the Middle Cross, and it's because of your support, particularly our Truth Partner giving, that we are able to sell these booklets for our cost of just $1. 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Thanks for listening. Was Jesus' death absolutely necessary? Tomorrow we'll learn what his death means for all who follow him. The Bible teaching of Alistair Begg is furnished by Truth For Life, where the learning is for living.
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3: We're the most arrogant generation in human history because we think that by describing reality, we've explained it. And we don't have a sense of wonder. Look at the frontiers of science. We have had startling, marvelous new discoveries of outer space. And what many believe is the confirmation of the Big Bang theory of the creation of the world. And I was excited, but I was really excited when the Hubble spacecraft went up. That's really interesting to me. And I read the paper 2 weeks ago. I was in a restaurant, I read it. I shook my head and I called the waitress over and I said, "What's wrong with this?" And I read it and it says, "Scientists have now discovered that matter was created when matter and energy exploded." I said, "What's the matter with that?" We have matter being created after it already was there. So now that won't work. And then I'm riding down the street and I listen to a news commentator who said, "Well, we've got such and such a physicist, astrophysicist from University of Berkeley or so on, has declared that 15 billion years ago, the universe exploded into being." It exploded into being. What was it before it exploded? Non-being? So the guy's talking nonsense. Instead of modern man being like Newton and people of that ilk in that generation who saw the task of the scientist as thinking God's thoughts after them, we're the most arrogant generation in human history because we think that by describing reality, we've explained it. And we don't have a sense of wonder. And we feel sorry for people like Moses and Abraham, who are so naive, so hopelessly primitive, so hopelessly pre-scientific. They see the invisible hand of God behind every bush. I wish I could be that naive. Because the Old Testament makes it clear that his hand is behind every bush. And there can't be a bush without the being of God. And heaven and earth are full of his glory. And his glory is wonderful and marvelous and astonishing and, most important, worthy of worship.
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5: This is John MacArthur with more Portraits of Grace. Religion comes in many forms. Almost every conceivable belief or behavior has been incorporated into some religious system at some point in time. But essentially, there are only two religions in the world: human achievement and divine accomplishment. The religion of human achievement says you can please God by your own merits and earn your salvation. The religion of divine accomplishment says you must trust in Jesus Christ alone for salvation. That's the way of the cross, the narrow way, the only way. You can't earn your way to heaven because Jesus Christ has already paid the price. You must simply trust in him and rejoice in his provision. This is John MacArthur, praying you are continuing to be Portraits of Grace.
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7: All right, thank you very much. And hello again, dear radio friends. How in the world are you? Doing all right? Yes, this is your friend Dr. Cook, and I'm just so grateful to be back with you to invest a few more moments in sharing from the Word of God. What we try to do is to put a handle on it so that you can get hold of it for yourself. God's inerrant, infallible Word is forever true whether or not anyone reads or believes it. God said it, and that settles it. However, it becomes of value to you when you understand it and apply it to your own life. And that's our purpose in coming to you with these Bible expositions day by day. We go verse by verse through a book of the Bible. Right now we're in Romans chapter 15, and we're looking at verse 30. Paul the Apostle says, "Now I beseech you, brethren, for the Lord Jesus Christ's sake, and for the love of the Spirit, that ye strive together with me in your prayers to God for me, that I may be delivered from them that do not believe, those who live in Judea, and that my service which I have for Jerusalem may be accepted by the saints, and that I may come unto you with joy by the will of God, and that I may with you be refreshed." He has a number then of requests, and he uses a very strong verb. You look it up in your Greek New Testament, you'll find it soon agonizomai, to agonize with me in prayer. Now, what are the areas, beloved, what are the areas where you will find opposition from Satan when you start to pray? First of all, it's prayer for a person. He says, "Pray for me." The devil doesn't fight you as long as you pray in generalities. Have you noticed that? You can launch into a theological statement in your prayer, as many do. "Lord, we thank thee that thou art there, that thou dost run the universe, that thou art God. Thank you for the gift of salvation. Thank you for the forgiveness of sins." These are all very good concepts, and they're true. I'm not putting them down, you understand. The point is, the devil doesn't fight you when you pray in generalities and in truth like that. He fights you when you begin to apply those truths to the need of a given person. Then you're in for a fight. Why would Paul otherwise use that strong verb, agonize with me in prayer? Because when you start praying about the needs of an individual, you have to face the opposition of the powers of darkness who don't want that individual to be blessed or delivered or saved or used. You follow that? So do expect that praying for people, definitely, and praying for God's intervention in the lives of other persons will be opposed. That's the first area of conflict that he mentions. Now, what else? He says, "Pray that I may be delivered from them who do not believe, those who live in Judea." The opposition of unbelievers. This is an arena of conflict that you'll find everywhere. Interestingly enough, especially in our culture where there's a certain amount of toleration for religious differences. In our culture, you can speak of God, you can speak of faith, you can speak of integrity, you can speak of praying. You can mention all these different concepts and find very little disagreement among people. They will politely tolerate you, at least, even though they may differ from you. That's the way our culture is set up, and it's a very good thing, isn't it? However, when you start speaking about the Lord Jesus Christ and your faith in him and the fact that he is your Lord and your Savior, I can guarantee you that unbelieving hearts somehow just can't take that, and you'll find opposition rising up. That's an interesting fact, isn't it? Many of you, my listeners, you've gone through this experience yourself. To be mildly religious is one thing. To be enthusiastically Christian is quite another. When Stuart Hamlin began to write songs honoring his newfound Savior and Lord a good many years ago, this would have been back in the late 1940s, I guess, and early 1950s. And he began to write songs honoring the Lord Jesus Christ, and he mentioned the Savior's name, and he mentioned the blood that was shed on Calvary. There was one song he wrote, I remember, that had, as some of its words, "Each drop of blood bought me a million years." Then the publishers, he told us, the publisher said, "You can write about God and all of that, but if you're going to talk about Jesus, can't you just leave that part out, and that part about the shed blood, leave that out?" "We'll publish your song," they said, "if you just leave that out." Well, he was then, and may well be now, a man who knew his own mind. And he said, "Nothing doing." He said, "That's the way it is, and that's the way I'm going to write it." The world opposes you simply on the basis of the fact that it cannot take the lordship of Jesus Christ. The world is still saying, as they did, the crowd did while they stood around the cross, "We will not have this man to reign over us." It's what the Apostle Paul called the reproach of the cross. Now, what should be your attitude toward it? Number one, never trim the truth. Never trim the truth. You are not required to diminish your faith in Christ in the interest of getting along with anybody. That is for sure. Number two, pray earnestly, as Paul said here, pray for me. He said, pray earnestly that God may himself control the atmosphere which could otherwise be one of opposition. Now, some of us have gone through this very experience where we were confronted by people who wanted nothing to do with the gospel, who finally and miraculously changed their minds and invited us in. This has happened a number of times to me personally on the mission fields of the world. And it's happened times without number through these past years in various communities in our own country and in Canada to the north of us, where people would just because they were unsaved themselves and didn't know and didn't want to know the Lord Jesus, they were in opposition to what we were trying to do. And then in answer to prayer, God changed their attitude and the door was opened for the preaching of the gospel of the Lord Jesus Christ. And so, number one, make sure that your message is crystal clear, biblically based and crystal clear and faithful to the truth concerning our blessed Savior, the Lord Jesus. Second, pray earnestly that God may work in the hearts of those who are opposing the gospel. Okay? Then what? Well, just a word here, and I'm bringing this in. It's not in the text at all, but I want to drop it into your mind. Be careful that you don't confuse human combativeness and assertiveness with convictions and faith. Some people are born, as we say in the accusative case, some people gravitate to confrontation. We've all met the person who walks up to you and says, "You're not going to like this, but I'm going to tell you for your own good." And immediately you feel like defending yourself. Isn't that true? So just be careful that we don't confuse quarrelsomeness and assertiveness and combativeness with convictions and testimony. There is a loving, Christ-honoring, gracious way to say anything that needs being said. There is a loving, Christ-honoring, gracious way to say anything that needs to be said. Specialize in being a gracious person. They marveled, the Bible says concerning our Lord Jesus, they marveled at the gracious words that proceeded out of his mouth. The combination of boldness and grace is the trademark of the Holy Spirit. When the Spirit of God refilled the people who were members of the baby church there at Jerusalem, you find the story in Acts chapter 4. They prayed, said, Lord, behold their threatenings, and grant unto thy servants that with all boldness they may speak thy word, and that signs and wonders may be done by stretching forth thine hand to heal, and that signs and wonders may be done in the name of thy holy child Jesus. And when they had prayed, the place was shaken, they were all filled with the Holy Ghost, and they spoke the word of God with boldness, and with great power gave the apostles witness of the resurrection of the Lord Jesus, and great grace was upon them all. See, it's a combination of boldness and grace that God will give you in the face of satanic opposition. And nothing, my dear friend, can stand before the power of the Holy Spirit when he combines boldness and grace. They can put you in jail as they had done with Peter and John. But when they brought them out of jail and interrogated them and threatened them and harassed them, it said they just simply had to take knowledge that they'd been with Jesus. You simply cannot cope humanly with the power of God, of boldness and grace that God will give you in the face of satanic opposition. And nothing, my dear friend, can stand before the power of the Holy Spirit when he combines boldness and grace. They can put you in jail as they had done with Peter and John. But when they brought them out of jail and interrogated them and threatened them and harassed them, it said they just simply

0: can change things around. You just make sure that you're filled with the Spirit of God and that your approach then to any situation is one of holy boldness and God-given Calvary love and grace. Amen? Unbelievers opposition. Then you have the non-acceptance of believers. This could be a problem. He said, we want to be delivered from unbelievers in Judea. And he says, pray. Now he uses the same verb here. Remember, agonize with me that my service, which I have for Jerusalem, may be accepted by the saints. Well, he was bringing a love offering to them. You would think they would accept it. But you see, it isn't only that. It's the fact that the person bringing that love offering had certain characteristics that marked his service that might well be rejected. Dear Father, today may we win the battle through prayer. In Jesus' name I pray, amen. Till I meet you once again by way of radio, walk with the King today and be a blessing.
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3: 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Listeners, send me questions. I find the best ones and put them to longtime pastor and author John Piper. And together we open our Bibles for answers. I'm your host, Tony Ranke, with today's question. Sound preaching, happy God. Those two themes are connected in Paul's mind, as evidenced in today's question from a podcast listener who is also a preacher. Pastor John, hello, and thank you for this podcast. My name is Matt, and I have been the lead teacher and preacher in a congregation for about 5 years now. I find myself stunned by 1 Timothy 1, verses 10 and 11, and I'm wondering if you can riff on these verses for a full episode. Explain to us how the happiness of God relates to the soundness of our preaching. This link seems essential. And if such a connection can be made, you seem like the guy to do it. Thank you.
4: Well, to riff on that will be my pleasure. So let's put this amazing text in front of us. 1 Timothy 1, 10 and 11. Paul is describing the kinds of ugly behaviors that the law exposes. And then, in verse 10, he gives another way to discern those behaviors and the good ones. He says, they are contrary to healthy doctrine or healthy teaching. And then he says that healthy teaching is healthy because it, quote, accords with the gospel of the glory of the blessed God. Now, there are four great realities here. First, the blessed God. Second, the glory of the blessed God. Third, the gospel of the glory of the blessed God. And fourth, the healthy teaching that accords with the gospel of the glory of the blessed God. And Matt is asking about how the blessedness of God affects the healthfulness of pastoral preaching and teaching. And that's a great question, yeah, which I'm very

0: be very eager to talk about. So let's move backward through each of these four realities. First, the blessed God. What does blessed mean? There are two ways the word blessed is used in the New Testament and Old. It's used for blessed be the God and Father of our Lord Jesus. Now, that's not the word that's used here. That's eulogitos, and it means I bless God. He doesn't bless me, I bless him. This word is makarios, which means blessed in the sense of fortunate or happy. And here are the uses of it in Paul. Just a few examples so you can taste what this word means when it's applied to God. Titus 2:13, we are waiting for our blessed, that is, joyful, wonderful, satisfying hope, blessed hope, the appearing of the glory of our great God and Savior, Jesus Christ. So the adjective blessed is used to describe the hope, meaning a joyful hope, a wonderful hope, a satisfying hope. Here's Romans 4:7-8. Blessed, that is, happy, fortunate, are those whose lawless deeds are forgiven and whose sins are covered. Blessed, same word, makarios. Happy is the man against whom the Lord will not count his sin. I mean, we're supposed to picture a man in the courtroom. He is dead guilty. Everybody knows it. And he's pronounced innocent and sent into eternity with infinite joy. And he goes out of that courtroom clicking his heels and dancing for joy into eternity. That's makarios. That's the word. And here's one more. 1 Corinthians 7:40, Paul says of the widow, because he loves his own singleness, he says, yet in my judgment, she will be happier if she remains single as she is. Makarioteros, the relative form or the comparative form of the word happy, makarios. So my conclusion, blessed means fortunate, objectively, happy subjectively. God is happy. And if that word bothers you, like you, it just sticks in your craw to say God is happy because it's just too superficial. And God is big and great and glorious. I sympathize with that. And I suggest choose another word. Like, okay, contented, joyful, euphoric, felicitous, glad, rhapsodic. I mean, get your thesaurus out and find some words, but don't conceal the reality, the affectional reality. He's not glum. He's not morose. He's not gloomy. He's not dour or moody or sour or grim. He is the glad and happy God. He's not disappointed in being what he is. Now, what's he happy about? Well, it all starts in eternity, except that nothing starts in eternity. Language just won't work.
1: Yeah.
0: It all is in eternity. Nothing. God had no start and his happiness had no start, but that's where we are. We're back in eternity. And from all eternity, he has been supremely happy in the fellowship with his son. Matthew 17:5. This is my loved son with whom I am well pleased. There is no greater energy in the universe, no greater intensity, no greater zeal, no greater passion, no greater esteem, no greater force or vehemence of affection than the infinite, eternal love and delight that the Father has in his Son. That delight belongs to the very nature of God from all eternity. He is happy in his Son, eternally, infinitely. Then he's happy in the wise and just and holy ways that he does everything that he does. So here's Isaiah 46:10. I am God. So this is very heart of what it means to be God. I am God. and there's none like me, declaring the end from the beginning and from ancient times things not yet done, saying, my counsel shall stand, I will accomplish all my good pleasure. And that is a literal translation of the Hebrew. I will accomplish all my good pleasure. Or Psalm 135, 6, whatever the Lord pleases, he does. In heaven and on earth, in the seas and all deeps. In other words, God approves what he does. He's pleased with his wisdom and his power. He is happy with the choices that he makes. His sovereign will cannot be thwarted, and therefore he is a consistently happy God. But most amazing of all, perhaps, is God's delight in the people whom he created for his glory. Listen to these breathtaking statements from God's happiness in his people. Psalm 149, verse 4. The Lord takes pleasure in his people. He adorns the humble with salvation. Zephaniah 3:17. The Lord your God is in your midst, a mighty one who will save. He will rejoice over you with gladness. He will quiet you by his love. He will exult over you with loud singing. You know, if God gets loud, it can be heard billions of light years away. Jeremiah 32, verse 40. I will make with them an everlasting covenant. Now, this, for all of us Christians, this is what Jesus bought with his blood. He called his blood the blood of the covenant. I will make with you an everlasting covenant, that I will not turn away from doing good to them. And I will put the fear of me in their hearts, that they may not turn away from me. And I will rejoice in doing good to them. And I will plant them in this land in faithfulness with all my heart and with all my soul. Now, in 1 Timothy 1:11, Paul calls this overflow of God's happiness onto his people, I think he calls that God's glory. This is the glory of the blessed God. When God's eternal happiness in himself is seen in all its various manifestations, it reveals God's fullness, completeness, perfection, glory. A gloomy God is a deficient God, a defective God. He lacks something. He has a defect. He's not glorious. But the eternally, infinitely happy God is glorious in the overflow and the fullness of his happiness, perfectly glorious without any defect or deficiency. And then Paul says that the gospel is the gospel of the glory of the blessed God. So this glory of the infinite fullness of God's happiness is essential to the good news of Christ. Why is that? Because 1 Peter 3:17 says, Christ died to bring us to God. That's why he died. It is not good news to be brought to a gloomy God. Watch out for him. He's got his moods. Stay in your bedroom when he's out of sorts. That's not good news. That's not the gospel. A dour, downcast, unhappy God is not good news. Who wants to go there? And yet Christ died to take us there, namely to a happy God, a Father who is infinitely happy as he overflows onto his children with his own happiness. What's good news is when Jesus says in John 15:11, these things I have spoken to you that my joy may be in you and your joy may be full. And when we hear Jesus say at the last day in Matthew 25:23, enter into the joy of your master. In other words, the glory of the happy God is good news because we will share in it. That joy that God has in the fellowship of the Trinity, in his Son in particular, will become our joy. As it says in John 17:26, this may be the most amazing statement of it. Jesus says, "The love with which, Father, you have loved me." So this is the infinite, joyful delight in the Son from all eternity. "The love with which you have loved me will be in them, and I in them." The very love that the Father has for the Son will be our love for the Son, our joy in the Son. This is why Jesus died, so that undeserving sinners who cast themselves for mercy on Christ could actually share God's joy in God. Now, the last thing Paul says in 1 Timothy 1:10 and 11 is that we pastors and elders should make sure that our teaching and preaching are healthy teaching and preaching, sound, the old translation, healthy doctrine. Now, what is that? Well, here's what he says. Healthy teaching accords with the gospel of the glory of the blessed God, which means that we preachers will ask these questions. Does my preaching sound like and look like I have been in the presence of such God-centered glory? Does my preaching echo the infinite worth of the glory of the happy God? Do I open the gospel so clearly and so faithfully, so biblically, so deeply, that people can see that the final reason, the ultimate reason, it's good news, is not that our sins are forgiven, or that we escape hell and wrath, or that our guilt feelings are gone, or that our bodies are going to be glorious and get well and not suffer anymore, or that we're going to see loved ones again, or there are going to be no more tears. Those are glorious, but they're not the ultimate glory. Rather, the ultimate glory of the gospel, the ultimate thing that Jesus bought when he shed his blood, is that we will share in God's immeasurable happiness in God. Do all our doctrines ring with this God-centered hope? Do all our doctrines ring with the serious joy of God and our share in it?
1: That was a beautiful riff.
0: It was a pleasure. As you can imagine.
1: 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Thank you, Pastor John. 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Hashtag winning. You could put that tag over all of Paul's missionary aspirations. He was all about winning. And we'll see why that matters for us today. I'm your host, Tony Ranke. We'll see you back here on Wednesday. And thank you for listening to Ask Pastor John, a podcast from Desiring God. 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
3: 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"For I know the thoughts that I think toward you, saith the Lord, thoughts of peace and not of evil, to give you an expected end. 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
4: 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Let me just read this passage in 1 John chapter 3, verse 1. Behold what manner of love the Father has bestowed upon us that we should be called the sons of God. 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
5: Welcome to Family Radio. I'm Steve Hiller. Hope you had a great weekend. We had a good weekend. It was a busy weekend. Seems like most of them are these days. But it was nice to be able to spend some time hanging out with family and some friends and celebrate a family birthday. And now we're back to another week together here with some great music. And we're going to spend a little time talking about what it means to be a doer of the Word of God. So hope you'll stay with us throughout the afternoon here on Family Radio.

Ephesians chapter 3, verses 16 through 18, that he would grant you, according to the riches of his glory, to be strengthened with might through his Spirit in the inner man, that Christ may dwell in your hearts through faith, that you, being rooted and grounded in love, may be able to comprehend with all the saints what is the width and length and depth and height, and to know the love of Christ.

In Matthew chapter 18, verses 19 and 20, we're told that when we pray together, God hears us. This is Family Radio. I'm Steve Hiller. And how can we, as a Family Radio community, be praying together then if we're spread out all over the country, even around the world? 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

0: This is Family Radio. I'm Steve Hiller, and I'm going to guess that most of us would say that spending time every day in God's Word is important. Now, if we're going to do that, we do that because we want to know what the Bible says. We want to know what the Bible means, and we want to know how that applies to our lives. And those three things are important, but applying the Word must be the highest goal. Knowledge without application is useless. In the book of James, chapter 1, verse 22, it says, "Prove yourselves to be doers of the word, and not merely hearers who delude themselves." You know, in both the Old and New Testament, it talks about the importance of applying the scriptures. Just before the Israelites went to go into the promised land, Joshua received this message from God. He said that this book of the law shall not depart from your mouth, but you shall meditate on it day and night, so that you may be careful to do according to all that is written in it. For then you will make your way prosperous, and then you will have success. You know, that's a command to be a doer of the word. Someone who studies the word, understands what it says, and then applies it to their life. And that was a key to Joshua's success. Now, that's an Old Testament example. We'll look at a New Testament example coming up in a few minutes on Family Radio.
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2: My favorite part of Ezekiel is the vision of the Valley of Dry Bones. Ezekiel sees this great valley full of dead men's bones. And as he begins to prophesy, bone comes to bone. And these human bodies, separated, decomposed, come back together, bone to bone. And there's sinews, there's skin, there's flesh. And all of a sudden, you have this great mass of people standing. And yet, they need the spirit, they need breath. And so Ezekiel prophesies to the breath. And in Hebrew, breath and spirit and wind are all the same word, ruach. And so he prophesies, and the spirit or breath comes and enters into these people. And there's this mass of people, once dead, now alive. Now, this vision of Ezekiel is a picture of what's going to happen as God restores his people dead in exile and brings him back and plants him in the promised land. But in the bigger picture of the entire scriptures, isn't this a beautiful portrayal of what's going to happen on the last day? When there's going to be a general resurrection of all flesh, bone to bone, covered with flesh. And then after Christ has resurrected all, he's going to separate believers from unbelievers. And we who trust in him are going to have these glorified bodies, perfect bodies, restored once more, in which bodies we will enjoy life with Christ in the new heavens and the new earth. And so this vision of Ezekiel 37 fills us with great hope and joy as we await in this world the resurrection of the body and the life everlasting.
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You know, we were talking a few minutes ago here on Family Radio about how we're to not just be readers and understanders of the Word of God, but we're to be doers of God's Word. In the book of James, chapter 1, verse 22, we're told to prove ourselves to be doers of the Word, not merely hearers who delude themselves. You know, it's not just enough to hear the Word of God. We need to do what it says. John MacArthur says that the phrase, doer of the Word, doesn't refer to the person who obeys periodically, but the one who habitually and characteristically obeys. You know, it's one thing for somebody to run a race. It's another thing to be a runner. And it's one thing to teach a class. It's another thing to be a teacher. For runners and teachers, running and teaching are characteristics of their lives. Doers of the Word are to be known for their obedience to obeying the Bible. We shouldn't be content to just be hearers of the Word, but as James reminds us, we are to be doers of the Word, and our claim to love Christ will be backed up as we obey what he says to do.

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1: Hear the Word. Reading from Hebrews 1, verses 1 through 3. God, who at sundry times and in divers manners spake in time past unto the fathers by the prophets, hath in these last days spoken unto us by his Son, whom he hath appointed heir of all things, by whom also he made the worlds, who, being the brightness of his glory, and the express image of his person, and upholding all things by the word of his power, when he had by himself purged our sins, sat down on the right hand of the Majesty on high.
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3: You know, the Bible talks about a past, present, and future aspect of salvation. You're listening to Family Radio. I'm Steve Hiller. And, you know, if you are in Christ, you have been saved from the penalty of sin. That is salvation. You're also being saved from the power of sin. That's sanctification, the process of becoming more Christ-like. And ultimately, you're going to be saved from the presence of sin. That's glorification. In the book of James, chapter 1, verse 21, it says, "In humility, receive the word implanted, which is able to save your souls." And at first glance, it might sound like that is written to unbelievers, urging them to receive the word so that they can be saved, so they can be redeemed. But John MacArthur says the phrase, "save your souls," carries this idea that the implanted word has the ongoing power to continually save one's soul. It's a reference to the present and ongoing process of sanctification, which is nurtured by the Word of God.

Matthew chapter 16, verses 24 and 25. Then Jesus said to his disciples, "Whoever wants to be my disciple must deny themselves and take up their cross and follow me. For whoever wants to save their life will lose it, but whoever loses their life for me will find it."

We were talking a few minutes ago here on Family Radio about the Word of God and the Spirit of God and how the Spirit, in a sense, implants the Word in you at the time of your salvation. It's a source of power and growth for your new life in Christ. Our responsibility is to receive that Word with humility so that it can do its sanctifying work in our lives. John MacArthur says that in James chapter 1, verse 21, that word humility could be translated meek or gentle or having a willing spirit, but he prefers the word teachable. So if your heart is pure and humble, you're going to have a teachable spirit, and you'll learn God's Word and how to apply it to your life.

0: Fear not, for I am with you. 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I will strengthen you.
1: Yes,
0: I will help you. I will uphold you with my righteous right hand. Family Radio.

0: This is Family Radio. I'm Steve Hiller, and we've been talking about having a teachable spirit, receiving the word of God with humility. In John chapter 14, Jesus said, "If you love me, you will keep my commandments." And he was addressing this issue. If you love Jesus, you're going to have a desire to obey him, to receive his word so you can know his will for your life. And then as you receive the word, the Holy Spirit empowers you to live that out. Paul said, "Let the word of Christ dwell richly within you, with all wisdom and teaching and admonishing one another. And whatever you do in word or deed, do it all in the name of the Lord Jesus." That's in Colossians chapter 3. That's the essence of a biblical lifestyle. The fruit of receiving the word of God with humility. So may God give us teachable spirits and an ever-increasing love for his word.
1: Hebrews 12:28. "Therefore, let us be grateful for receiving a kingdom that cannot be shaken, and thus let us offer to God acceptable worship with reverence and awe."

taste and see that the Lord is good. Blessed is the man who trusts in Him. Family Radio.

I'm Steve Hiller. This is Family Radio. And like me, you've probably been listening to Family Radio in the car. You've gotten to your destination and you don't have the time in your schedule to sit there and listen to the end of the program. Or maybe, this has happened to me too, maybe you have gotten in the car, turned on the radio, and it's been mid-message. And it's really good. You're like, I wonder what happened before this. 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
1: 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Reading from Psalm 66, verses 1 through 4. Make a joyful noise unto God, all ye lands. Sing forth the honor of his name. Make his praise glorious. Say unto God, how terrible art thou in thy works! Through the greatness of thy power shall thine enemies submit themselves unto thee. All the earth shall worship thee, and shall sing unto thee. They shall sing to thy name. Selah. Reading from Psalm 66, verses 1 through 4.
2: 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In time, I realized that I don't need to look any further than our own Heavenly Father. Let me just read this passage in 1 John chapter 3, verse 1. Behold what manner of love the Father has bestowed upon us that we should be called the sons of God. 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
3: Thanks for listening to Family Radio. I'm Steve Hiller. And you often hear the phrase, or something along these lines probably, that the Christian life is not meant to be lived in isolation, or there's no such thing as a successful Lone Ranger Christian. And the book of Proverbs reminds us of that. Proverbs 18:1 says, whoever isolates himself seeks his own desire. He breaks out against all sound judgment. That person who isolates themselves, the author of this proverb says, is concerned about himself. And if you're only concerned about yourself, you break out against sound judgment. Why? Well, look at the image of God, in whose image we were made. God is Father, Son, and Holy Spirit. He enjoys relationship with the triunity of his own nature. Pastor Drew Hunter has written a book called Made for Friendship, and he says to be made in God's image means that we are wired for relationships. And he points out that the first human problem was not sin, but solitude. We'll talk about why that was an issue coming up in just a few minutes on Family Radio.

Psalm 9, verses 9 and 10. The Lord is a stronghold for the oppressed, a stronghold in times of trouble. And those who know your name put their trust in you. For you, O Lord, have not forsaken those who seek you.

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The greatest song will always be the song born in the greatest suffering.

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your song, then you and all the redeemed with you may hope and be sure that the day is coming when suffering will be no more, but singing will last forever.

This is Family Radio. I'm Steve Hiller. And a few minutes ago, I said that the first human problem pointed out in Scripture was not sin, but solitude. Because think about this. When God looked at everything he had made, he said that it was good. But when God created Adam, for the very first time, he said something was not good. Genesis 2:18, he said, "It is not good that man should be alone." God didn't intend for you to live in isolation. So seek friends intentionally. Try and cultivate community. Now the question for many of us is, how do I do that? Well, you can begin by taking an active interest in others. Philippians 2, the Apostle Paul writes, "I hope in the Lord Jesus to send Timothy to you soon. I have no one like him who is genuinely concerned for your welfare." Are you genuinely concerned for the welfare of others?

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From Him comes my salvation. He only is my rock and my salvation. He is my defense. I shall not be greatly moved. Family Radio.

0: Jesus said, "The hour has come for the Son of Man to be glorified." But when he said that, I doubt anybody around him expected that glory to come through crucifixion. I mean, that seems a whole lot more like humiliation, doesn't it? Coming up today on Truth for Life, Alistair Begg is going to explain how the Son's death served the Father's purpose. A message called "The Hour Has Come." 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
2: The Bible doesn't teach the universal brotherhood of man. 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Now, what does the Bible teach? The Bible doesn't teach the universal brotherhood of man. It teaches the universal neighborhood of man. Biblically, all men are not my brothers. But whether you're my brother or my sister, biblically, in that sense, you are my neighbor.
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1 John 1 verse 9. If we confess our sins, He is faithful and just to forgive us our sins and to cleanse us from all unrighteousness.

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I'm Steve Hiller. And a few minutes ago, we were talking about friendship and how to be intentional about choosing friends. But how many friends should you have? You ever wonder about that? Because for a lot of us, we may have a ton of acquaintances, a wide circle of people that we know, but no real friends. So I think it's good sometimes to focus on depth rather than breadth. And I think we see this modeled in the life of Jesus. He ministered to crowds, hundreds, if not thousands. And then there was a smaller group of 70. And then there was a group of 12. But Jesus gave more access to his inner circle, Peter, James, and John. There's a principle here that we can open our lives more fully to the friends that we can trust more deeply.

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2: Well, at my house growing up, everybody was always busy doing something, so sitting down to read was kind of considered lazy. Now that I'm grown up, when I read the Bible, I just feel guilty, like I should be doing something.
3: Working hard to serve the Lord and others is a good thing, but we can do our work more effectively once we've spent time with Christ. In Luke 10, we see that Mary made a conscious choice. Her sister, Martha, was busy in the kitchen, but Mary decided to cultivate her relationship with Jesus. And in response, Jesus said, "Mary has chosen what is better, and it will not be taken away from her." We can make the same choice as Mary by spending time in prayer and His Word, even when there are other good things demanding our attention. It's a choice to put Him first above all other tasks. Have you made that choice today? With Seeking Him, I'm Nancy DeMoss Walkmuth.
4: 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I'm Steve Hiller, and we've been looking at this theme of friendship over the past hour or so together, and we're going to continue to look at that because the people that we are closest with are going to have the greatest influence in our life. The character of the friends that you choose, it's going to rub off on you. And the deeper a friendship becomes, the more like that friend you will become. So a friendship can bring you great good, or it could do you great harm, depending on the friends you choose. And that's a biblical principle. In the book of Proverbs in chapter 13, God says that the companion of fools will suffer harm. And that's the normal pattern that prevails in this world. It's also a New Testament principle, 1 Corinthians chapter 15, verse 33. Bad company corrupts good morals. And it would be naive of us to think that this is not going to apply to us. We'll explore this a little further coming up in just a few minutes on Family Radio.